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0: Life on the Air, the extraordinary survival story of Transmittus diversicus, the community broadcaster. 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
2: You okay? What a fantastic intro. Thank you, Milo and Aiden from Bengali. And thank you, listeners, for tuning in to another episode of In Tune with Tony B. This is a show all about community and great music. And we play a wide range of music, international and local, and we love to promote local talent as well. That's why we have Milo and Aiden here in the studio with us today. We're going to be chatting with them later on in the show. First, we're going to play a couple of songs to get us warmed up. We're going to take you right back now, way back. And here's a little bit of pop music by Robin Scott.

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We've just heard a great local Northern Beaches band there, Penny Deluxe, with Stereo Romance. We're going to be playing a great range of local music today. We're going to have Bangalli later on chatting with us about the band. But first, here's Elsa Marilyn, another local artist, with Since We Were Kids.

0: 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And we've just heard a local band, Bangalli, in full flight. And we've got two members of the band here today in full flight. We've got Milo and Aidan. So Milo and Aidan, welcome to Radio Northern Beaches and In Tune.
1: You.
2: Thanks for having us.
3: Thank you so much. It's great to be here.
0: Great to have you guys here. Hey, before we talk about Bangalli, maybe you can each give us a little bit of background on yourselves.
3: Go for it.
0: All right. So, Aidan, you want to go first? Tell us all about the Aidan story.
1: Well, I grew up in Avalon. Loved it all my life. Surfing on the beaches, music surrounded. It's so good. Started music when I was very young. Grew up in a household filled with lots of different variety of music, from old rock to old disco, bit of boogie.
3: Yeah.
0: Bit of boogie. Get down.
1: Yeah. And then, you know, found my way to high school with these boys.
0: Wow.
1: Great friends and then now brothers.
0: Yep.
1: Yeah, these boys, they're awesome. Oh, I play guitar, lead guitar. And
3: backing vocals.
1: And backing vocals, double.
3: And lead vocals sometimes.
1: Sometimes. It's been a very big journey from where we started. Just been so much fun.
0: Awesome.
1: Yeah.
0: So growing up, who were some of your favourite artists and who inspired you?
1: Some of my favourite artists growing up were Lime Cordial.
0: Yeah.
1: Yeah, local to the Northern Beaches. I got Le Chiv, a very big inspiration for me. Then we got the Grogans.
0: The Grogans.
1: Love the Grogans. Mm-hmm. Yeah. Big rock fans. They've pretty much inspired me to adapt and write my music the way that I hope to bring towards the band.
0: Fantastic. Yeah. And Milo, a bit about yourself.
3: Yeah. I was born in England because that's where my mum's from. And I kind of grew up around, like musical theatre, even, because my mum was in the West End, and she was on a lot of, like, movie soundtracks and stuff, so, sometimes we would watch a movie, and she'd be like, oh, let me check the credits and see if I'm in this one, which is pretty awesome, and it was just, like, I don't know, it was a good way to show us that, how, like, universal music can be.
0: Yeah.
3: And then got to, I don't know, year 7-ish, and my brother showed me this band called Ocean Alley and another band called Lime Cordial, and I just, like, that was me. I was just set. I don't know. I haven't really looked back. That was pretty major. It was like a major turning point in my life kind of thing.
0: So pretty common theme here, Lime Cordial in particular, between both of you and another local band. Yep. I take it that's, you know, your main inspiration?
1: Yeah, Beaches theme. Yeah.
0: Apart from your mum?
3: Yeah. Yeah, they're, I'd say those two and Spacey Jane are, like, certainly at least my biggest inspiration. I'd say the band's
1: 100%, yeah.
3: Biggest inspirations, including Le Chiv and the Grogans. We just listen to their music and it bleeds into us kind of thing.
0: Brilliant.
1: 100%.
0: And Milo, you're the lead singer in the band?
3: Correct, yeah.
0: Any other instruments that you play?
3: I play bass guitar.
0: Bass guitar?
3: Yeah.
0: Awesome. So, guys, thanks for the intro.
3: Thank you.
0: Actually, one other question for both of you. Mm. What do you guys do when you're not playing music?
1: I know me personally and Kai as well. We just love the beach, love and live at the beach, surfing, swimming, all that sort of stuff.
3: Smack the lip.
0: Just living the Northern Beaches dream, pretty much.
1: yeah, just love the beaches. It's just so much to do.
0: Yeah, great place to live.
1: Yeah, great place to live.
0: Well, thanks, guys. We're now going to play The Rush.
3: Love it.
0: And we'll be back right after that to talk all about Bangalli.
3: You sing along. You.

0: 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We've just heard Bengali with The Rush. And we're very blessed to have Milo and Aidan here today from Bengali.
1: You.
2: Thank you.
0: What a great tune. Tell us a little bit about that.
3: Oh,
2: that's good.
3: That's a good one.
2: We haven't really spoken about this song before, but it's our third release on all streaming platforms, and when we were writing it, we actually it just came off the back of an Avalon RSL gig. We didn't have Kai.
3: It was three piece for that.
2: He buggered off somewhere. It was in Japan or something. We had a three piece and we decided to play a song called Feeling Whitney by Post Malone.
3: Yeah.
0: Okay.
2: Beautiful song.
3: And we decided to change it up a little bit, make our own little rendition.
2: Yeah, we Bengalified it, if you will.
0: Bengalified. I'll look that up in the dictionary. I'm sure it'll make it one of these days.
2: Maybe it shouldn't, but...
3: Yeah, it's just towards the end of the song, there's this section, bunch of chords we threw together, changed it up a whole lot, made it a whole lot heavier than the song actually is.
0: Oh, wow.
2: Yeah, because it's a really beautiful, just like acoustic song, and we decided to just like instrumentalize it.
3: Just make it full.
2: And after doing that... probably within the next week or so, we kind of slowly brought together a song. We also had a lot of inspiration from a song called
3: "The Wait Is Over" by Lashiv.
0: Okay,
3: very good vocals in that one, which we decided to adapt, and we were just like, "Oh, this sounds so good. We'd love to have something similar on this track on these chords because it's just we just wanted to go for that sing along, you know, get the whole crowd involved, something like that, and."
2: Yeah.
0: Fantastic.
3: Put it together.
0: Sounds like you guys have a lot of fun together as
2: Absolutely.
0: A band.
2: So good.
0: And you create something, you create a song, and then it evolves.
2: Yeah.
3: The evolution of a song is so much fun. Just watching it change and completely change sometimes.
2: Yeah, like unexpectedly sometimes, and it's awesome. I don't regret it ever. It's great.
0: Awesome. So let's go back in time a bit. You guys mentioned you went to school together. I was going to ask a question of how did you guys get together as a band, but it sounds like you got a bit of history. Maybe you can tell us a little bit about that.
3: Well, Milo and Xavier, we went to preschool.
2: Yeah, we went to preschool together. Yeah. In Avalon, just round the corner from our primary school.
3: Which we ended up going.
2: Yeah, which is where we met Aidan, spent all of primary school together, and... I don't know, we all went to the same high school conveniently as well.
0: Wow.
3: So, where we met Kai.
2: Kai, who's from Collaroy. So he's the straggler. Nice. So we picked him up along the way. So Aidan, myself and Kai started playing, tried to start playing. I started on drums. And we started playing in year eight, I think. It was year eight, and we had one other person who was on piano keys.
3: Yeah, we did a lot of chopping and changing over the next couple of years.
0: Mm-hmm.
3: Yeah. Just trying to start a band, trying to just play music together.
0: Yep.
3: And what was after that?
2: After that. I think it was just the two of us, wasn't
3: it?
2: Yeah,
3: we were a duet for a little bit.
0: Mm-hmm.
3: Yeah, acoustic.
0: Did you sing that song, just the two of us?
2: Oh.
0: Sorry, I'm not going to put that in.
2: No, please do. Keep that. Yeah, it's good.
0: Hey, so you mentioned you also have Xavier and Kai in the band.
2: Yeah.
0: So what's their specialty?
2: Xavier's on the pots and pans.
0: Oh, yeah.
2: He's our drummer. Incredible drummer. Just like you just so reliable.
3: Yeah.
2: Never overstepping. He's just unbelievable. Really, I'd say it really goes unnoticed. But then we have Kai on
3: rhythm guitar.
2: Yes, sir.
3: Mm-hmm. Yes, sir.
2: Yeah.
3: Yeah, he's
2: not as good as Xavier, but
3: no, Kai is very strong at what he does, and he's very talented.
2: So yeah, reliable.
0: Yeah. One thing I wanted to ask you is Bengali. Why the name Bengali?
3: Well, originally we started off the four of us as a band called Monkey Business.
2: No why.
3: Yes, Monke. Yep. That was very. It wasn't short lived.
0: Mm-hmm.
3: But it was short-lived.
2: It should have been.
3: Should have been, yeah. Didn't last very long. We did a few shows under the name Monkey Business, a lot of brewery sort of shows, a couple restaurants.
0: Mm-hmm.
3: Yeah. First show was at a restaurant.
2: Cranscott, shout out.
3: I remember we did a Battle of the Bands or something, and we got our first show at RSL.
2: Mm,
3: yep.
2: True.
3: And I'm pretty sure we did that under Monkey Business.
2: We did.
0: Okay.
3: Which hearing the name called out, we were a bit we just wanted to go in a more mature direction with the name. Mm-hmm. And hearing Bengali has just been
2: We spent like an evening, actually we spent a few days trying to come up with a new name.
3: Very tough process.
2: It was pretty jarring, but it was kind of in front of us the whole time, because Bengali is a local headland in Avalon, and it's a place that we've spent a lot of time. We would just go there, watch the sunset together, just chill, bring some guitars. Sometimes we write music, sometimes we don't. Sometimes we throw the guitars off the edge of the cliff, but...
3: the best.
2: But yeah, we had like all of these like names that we were like, oh, maybe this would sound good. And then it was a bit of a collective epiphany, and we were just like, you know what?
3: Yeah.
2: Why are we rejecting it? Like, it's right in front of us.
3: It's fair.
2: Bengali. Not Bang Alley.
0: Bit of a disclaimer there.
2: Yeah.
0: For people outside of the Northern Beaches, or even some people in the Northern Beaches.
2: Yeah.
0: Don't know about Bengali headland.
2: It's a hard G, Bengali.
0: There you go. Beautiful headland.
2: Yeah.
0: And, recommend. Great place. Beautiful part of the world.
2: Mm.
0: Yeah, right there in front of you. Smack bang.
2: Absolutely.
0: Bengali. So tell us about your music. We've already spoken a fair bit about it, but how would you describe it?
3: Ooh, I think we could describe it as...
2: It's tricky. One word.
3: One word.
2: I don't know.
3: One word. Mm.
2: Good.
3: No, we were thinking about it. Our music is very, we feel, is consumable.
0: Mm-hmm.
3: We write it to express it, like, express our craft as much as we can.
0: Yeah.
3: But also to express it in the best way possible that we want, but also... that the crowd will love as well.
0: Mm-hmm.
3: We want to make music for everyone.
0: And that's not an easy thing to do for a band when you're writing your own songs, your own originals, because
3: mm-hmm.
0: people tend to gravitate to the songs that they know.
3: Yeah.
0: So it's pretty gutsy to write your own music and then craft it in a way that it is a crowd pleaser.
3: Yeah.
2: Yeah, I think we draw a lot of that from, like, the bands we previously mentioned, the Spacey Janes, mm-hmm. the Lishivs, and...
3: Lime Cordial.
2: And Lime Cordial, yeah. I think it's pretty hard to miss that sort of inspiration in our songs. Like, if you're listening for it, you can hear it, and it's something we pride ourselves in. Not that we're taking from them, but... we want to really show the love for Australian bands and
3: mm-hmm.
2: even like just music in general.
0: Yeah.
2: Like we're happy to show how inspired we are and by the world of music
3: and express it in our own way.
0: Yeah, no, it's great. It's fantastic. And in terms of performances, you mentioned some breweries. Where do you guys normally perform?
3: We've performed
2: across the globe,
3: East Coast.
2: Not yet.
3: we've done a lot of shows in the city.
0: Mm-hmm.
3: And, yeah, city of Sydney.
2: Yeah, we kind of started out like being from Avalon. We started out. We had quite a few shows in Brookvale, like the brewery scene down there. And then that was kind of under Monkey Business, as you said earlier. But we then just like, I don't know, we kind of thought we want to go for our Friday and Saturday nights, you know, we want to be playing those nights. And RSL's, it's kind of sad, there's not much of a scene, at least for now, on the northern beaches. Like, they're picking it up, certainly, but, you know, there's been a clear, like, lack of live music on the beaches. But so we kind of travelled into the city, been to Wollongong a couple of times. I think the furthest we've been is Old Bar.
0: Old Bar, up north.
2: Yeah, up north. The festival up there, we played with the Terries, which was awesome.
0: Cool.
2: I feel like we just love a gig.
3: We love a show.
0: So pretty much wherever you can get a gig.
2: Absolutely.
0: Get in front of a crowd and have some fun, yeah?
3: Certainly, 100%.
2: Certainly.
0: So if our listeners want to find out where you're playing, how do they go about it? Or if they want to listen to your tunes, Spotify and...
3: Well, if you want to listen to our music, go to our Spotify, Apple Music.
2: All streaming
3: platforms. All streaming platforms. We're on it. If you can find us, listen. Give it a go. Give it a whirl.
2: Sing along, you know. We're also on social media.
3: Yeah, Instagram.
2: Facebook. What's that? TikTok.
3: TikTok. Yeah, we need to up our TikTok game.
2: Yeah.
3: Mm-hmm. Yeah.
2: That's a New Year's resolution for us. There you go.
3: Yeah, make more TikToks.
0: Make more TikToks. There you go. You can write a song about it.
2: Oh, TikTok. Yeah.
0: Like Madonna did. Several of them.
2: Maybe we'll cover it.
3: We'll cover that one.
0: Guys, any other things that you want to tell us about your music? Any goals for the future?
2: One thing for next year is we've got a couple singles that we want to release.
3: Mm-hmm. Yeah. Some special ones.
2: That we're keen on. And maybe a little something along with it, if you want to talk about that.
3: Oh, yeah. So with one song in particular, we won't say it just yet, but we're in the talks of organising an East Coast tour, hopefully in the middle of next year.
0: Awesome.
3: Which should be a bit of fun.
0: Great stuff. So we're all up and down the coast, the beaches.
2: Yeah. Mm-hmm. Absolutely.
0: Look out.
3: Victoria to...
2: And in fact, this next song is hopefully a little treat for you, a little B-side on one of those single releases. So please enjoy.
3: Please.
0: Great. So this next song we're going to play, North in Canada, do you want to tell us a little bit about that?
3: Well, Milo brought an idea.
2: Yeah. Actually, I had just met my now girlfriend. Shut up. I knew it. I had just met her at Yours and Ours in Wollongong, the festival. It was at the Lighthouse. Incredible. Beautiful. Shout out. Let us play, please. We love you. I just met her and kind of just inspired me. And she was going to America for like a few months. And I was like, well, is that it then?
3: I'll meet you there.
2: I was scared. Yeah, pretty much. I guess it's a bit of a window into that experience.
3: Yeah.
0: Brilliant. So, real life story, North in Canada.
3: Yeah.
0: So, listeners, just look up Bengali on social media. Head to all the streaming platforms to check out their music. We've played a selection of their tunes here today. It's been fantastic. And Milo and Aidan, thank you very much for coming in today and telling us all about your personal background and about Bengali. It's been a real pleasure having you guys here.
2: Thank you so much for having us, Tony. Thank you. I really appreciate it. It's been a beautiful experience.
0: Thanks again.
3: You.

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We've just heard Bang Alley with North in Canada, and we had the great pleasure of chatting with Milo and Aidan from Bang Alley earlier on. We had a bit of fun, I certainly did, but why should I have all the fun, listeners? 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Have a look for the workshops, and there's always one coming up right around the corner. I highly recommend it. So let's move on. The Wait is Over. Yes, it is. We're going to play The Wait is Over by Le Chiv. That's one of Bang Alley, one of Milo's and also Aidan's favourite artists and tunes. And then we're going to play Lime Cordial with Robbery. And that'll take us to the end of the show. We're getting to the pointy end. Here we go. Let's hear it from Le Chiv.

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0: 2. Will you be able to guess who my 3-for-1 artist is? 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
5: 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And then at 4 o'clock, Songs on Air, presented by Russell Neal. 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

0: Hello, you're with Maria May, and I've got a very special guest with me here today. I've got Jackie Price, who is one half of the organisers for Party for Parkinson's, and the other half, Meg Hall, can't be with us today. We're lucky to have Jackie. A Party for Parkinson's is an event that's happening on Saturday the 13th of June at DYRSL, and it's an event under the banner of Shake It Up Australia, which is a Parkinson's fundraiser organisation. But I'm not going to be talking and letting you know about what it's all about. I'm going to hand it over to Jackie. So welcome, Jackie, to Radio Northern Beaches.
1: Thanks, Maria.
0: It's great to have you here. And we heard all about this event and it sounds amazing. So tell us more about what it is and how it came about.
1: So it's going to be a great night. We're selling tickets. It's Saturday, 13th of June, 6:30 to 11 at the showroom at DYRSL. There's great excitement. We have an 80s band booked and they'll be playing all the big hits. And spoiler alert.
0: Spoiler alert is the band. It's not a you're not giving us a spoiler alert.
1: They are terrific. They're a Northern Beaches band and they'll have everyone up on the dance floor.
0: That's fantastic to hear because 80s always gets people up dancing. It's a fun night when there's an 80s band around. How did you get involved in this? Give us that story.
1: Yeah, well, it was Meg and I had our children go to Forestville Primary and we were great mates throughout primary school. And she said to me, wouldn't it be great to do in a community event and raise some money for a really important cause? So I said to her, well, Mum passed away 3 years ago to Parkinson's disease and it was pretty harrowing to watch. And I said to her, you know what, I would love to organise a community event and all the money from the ticket proceeds, we'll give it all to Shake It Up Australia so that they can help the researchers, fund the researchers to find a cure. Mm-hmm. So
0: that's an audacious sort of conversation that you had. And, oh, yeah, let's pull this off.
1: Yeah. We went down to DY and we had lunch together and we really thought it through and we were, by the end of it, we were like, let's do this. It's a great opportunity to get people off the couch, get our community to connect, but for a really important cause. Mm.
0: So what event management type of skills do you and Meg have?
1: I have none. I've never, ever organised a fundraising event before. Meg's done a few. Sadly, she lost both her parents to cancer. Meg's a go-getter type girl. And I just thought, you know, I felt very sad watching Mum decline with Parkinson's. And I felt that, you know, something good has to come out of something so bad. Mm. So with Meg, we've really planned it and we've set the night to be a lot of fun.
0: You talked about your mum and this is the charity that you want to support through this event. So tell us about your mum's story. Mm-hmm. When did she get diagnosed? What was your experience watching her go through that?
1: Yes. In 2012, Mum was diagnosed. Mum was a very happy-go-lucky person. She was married to Dad at 20. She had 4 kids, 9 grandkids, and they were the apple of her eye, and family meant everything to her. She was a teacher as well, so she enjoyed teaching children and watching them grow and learn. And then in 2012, I had lunch with Mum and she just wasn't her happy self. You could definitely tell emotionally that she was starting to, I don't know, she looked sad. And I said to Mum, are you all right? And she said, yes, I'm okay. And we went to the bathroom and she struggled to turn the tap on to wash her hands. And I thought, that's really strange because Mum has always exercised. And so she was physically, I could see that she was struggling. So I rang my sister and I said to her, something's wrong with Mum. And she said, yeah, I feel like we need to get her to the doctor. So she went to the doctor and pretty quickly they said, we think you've got Parkinson's. We'll send you off for a neurological test. One of the telltale signs is actually that you don't blink. You get a very vacant look and you blink like 3 times every minute.
0: Really? I've never heard of that.
1: Yeah. So Mum started to get a very vacant look, like she'd just sort of stare, but she was always very happy and laughed a lot. Yeah. She was very animated and that started to slowly go.
0: So is someone staring out in the distance?
1: Yeah, just
0: kind of
1: look. And like Mum was highly intelligent. She went to selective school. Mm. So you could have great conversations with her and she was just getting quieter and Anyway, so she went to the specialist and they said, yeah, she's got Parkinson's disease.
0: What's the test for that?
1: Yeah.
0: Well, I know that you're not a medical person I'm not asking you for the scientific names, but
1: yes.
0: Do you recall any of those?
1: Well, my sister took her to test. Yeah. But one of the doctors at my work, he said it is a mood disorder and it can make you quite sad. Yeah, I mean, they did a lot of memory testings and all sorts of things because your memory starts to go.
0: Right.
1: Your long-term memory is pretty good, in Mum's case anyway. And Parkinson's is different for everybody.
0: Oh, so the symptoms are not the same for everyone?
1: No, it's not a rubber stamp of to my knowledge.
0: Yeah.
1: But, you know, there are 70,000 people in New South Wales living with Parkinson's and there's 50 new diagnoses every day in Australia.
0: Really?
1: So
0: wow.
1: It's more common than what I thought.
0: Yeah.
1: For me, it was something
0: that's
1: more
0: surprising.
1: Fox
0: 50. Had. Yeah, yeah. Well, is he the poster child, I guess, for Parkinson's?
1: Yes.
0: Everybody knows that he's got it and he's been living with it for an extraordinary amount of time.
1: Yeah.
0: Did your mother have the shakes? Because isn't that what I never knew about the vacant stare thing,
1: yes.
0: But I knew about the shakes.
1: Yes. Well, the medication, she slightly had the shakes to start with. But she didn't have it terribly. And the medication that she took stopped the shakes. So if you can get it early enough and you get the right medication and get the medication right for your Parkinson's, then it can hide a lot of the symptoms.
0: So when she got diagnosed, in a way, it sort of gives relief to the family and the person because they can put a name to why their life and themselves have changed.
1: Yes.
0: Is that how you felt in your family? How did you all respond to that, especially your mum?
1: Yeah, I remember Dad sending us all an email saying, this is what Mum's got and this is what it looks like.
0: That's very modern, sending an email to the whole family.
1: Yes, yeah. Well, he's not good on text messages. He is 85, but he was good on the email. And he basically said, these are the symptoms and this is what the Parkinson's people have given us. So take some time to read it and try and process what she's got. So that was difficult, but I think the hard thing was just watching her decline, you know, slowly. It was emotional.
0: No, that's okay. Take your time. It's hard to see. You saw her lively and you said she was intelligent, and I think that's the hardest thing that people can see when they see their mum or their dad or whoever, that decline is very, it's hard on the people. And another famous person is Amanda Keller. Her husband Harley is undergoing it and she's constantly crying on the radio and stuff like that about it. So you're not alone in that. So forgive yourself. It's all good. So it was very hard on you and your siblings, the four of you?
1: It was hard for Mum.
0: It's okay. Talking about it hurts.
1: They say it gets easier and I'm not sure about that.
0: I don't think it does. Jackie, you know, I know it's emotional talking about your mum. Of course it is. It's still fresh and it will always be fresh for you. Tell us, how did your father accept it and how did it change you guys as a family?
1: Yeah, well, Mum stayed at home pretty much right till the end. Dad did an incredible job looking after her. My twin sister would mind Mum every Wednesday so Dad could go to golf and have a bit of carer's reprieve.
0: Yes, that's absolutely required.
1: Yeah, and part of Parkinson's is you become very stiff and you lose the flow with your arms, and it's very important to keep physically active because otherwise it all goes. I mean, no different to all of us. If you don't use it, you lose it. So the muscles started to go. And my sister Jo was incredible. She would go around there every Wednesday and throughout the week as well and do exercises with Mum and have her catching scarves and catching balls and squeezing balls and getting her up and getting her down and trying to make her use her muscles.
0: She was the physiotherapist of the family.
1: Yeah, well, Dad and Jo took Mum to a Parkinson's support group and they had exercises, and it was rude for Mum. She just couldn't believe what her future could potentially look like. She was quite distressed at going to that. So she said, I don't want to go to another class because if that's what my future is, I really don't want to go down that path. I prefer to stay at home.
0: A bit confronting for her.
1: Very confronting.
0: Yeah.
1: And she said, I don't know what I've done to get this, but it's a neurological disorder and it's just luck of the draw. Mum was a very healthy person. She always exercised. She did jazzercise. She did aerobics. She always walked the dogs. She ate very well. She was, you know, always meat and three veg. No, not a lot of treats. We didn't grow up with chocolates or chocolate-coated biscuits or chips or anything like that. You know, a Vita Wheat was what our special treat was for a biscuit. So Mum believed if you were, you know, lived healthily, you would live a great, healthy life. So
2: we all believe in that.
1: Yeah.
2: We all believe in that.
1: Yeah.
2: That,
1: and the facts are there. It is true.
2: Yeah,
1: but Mum was unlucky.
2: Yeah.
1: Yeah.
2: So she passed away 3 years ago.
1: Yeah.
2: And since then, up until that time and your conversation with Meg to say, let's do something. You said that Meg's parents passed away from cancer. Was there a reason why you chose Parkinson's over cancer? Was there a discussion around that?
1: Not really. She just said, you know, it'd be really good to do a community function and, you know, raise some money for a charity that really needs it. And I believe that Parkinson's probably doesn't get the airtime that the cancer gets.
2: The same funding,
1: And obviously it was very fresh for us to have just lost Mum. So I said to her, you know, I'd really love to help shake it up Australia. And they actually partnered with Michael J. Fox's foundation, raising funds to support the research to find a cure.
2: When your dad sent you the email and he had some literature about what the hospital obviously gave him or the medical team, was Shake It Up Australia part of that literature? How did you discover them?
1: We sort of started Googling as much as we could about Parkinson's, and Shake It Up Australia came. And when Mum passed away, we please, no flowers, if you would like to make a donation to Shake It Up Australia, because for me, we can't bring Mum back now, but if I can help one family, you know, I don't want to see anyone go through the awful decline that Mum went through with Parkinson's. So this money, it will go to the researchers to help find a cure.
2: Yeah, I did learn that every fundraising dollar actually goes into the research. So it's, you know, with other sort of fundraising efforts, only a proportion goes because it does cost you money to raise money. It's a paradox, but it's reality.
1: Yes.
2: And sometimes not the whole dollar goes, but with Shake It Up, it does.
1: Yes.
2: With Meg and yourself, did you then approach Shake It Up Australia, and how did that come about?
1: Yeah, I just gave them a call and told them Mum's story and said, look, I feel really passionate about helping you. I would like to help anybody. I don't want to see anyone go through Parkinson's. And if we could raise money to help the researchers slow Parkinson's and find a cure, then something good has come out of something
2: sad. Did they actually fall in their chair, you know, getting someone so proactively saying, I'm here to help you? Like, is that something that they get from people, or was this?
1: I think they do. I think a lot of people are actually affected by Parkinson's.
2: Yeah.
1: And since organising this event, a lot of people have reached out to me and said, my dad passed of Parkinson's or my grandfather's got Parkinson's. And it actually is affecting a lot of people. It's not until it's something that's in your family, in your circle, that it becomes actually quite a common problem.

0: So let's talk about the event.
1: Yes.
0: Let's talk about the exciting stuff now.
1: Yes.
0: We understand the importance of it. We understand now what sort of gave rise to this event. So we've got that backstory.
1: Yes.
0: So let's talk about the event itself. What can people expect?
1: Well, one of the things that Meg said to me is, for the event, what do we do? And I said, well, for me, it's got to be a good night, it's got to be an 80s band, and there has to be a dance floor. So I rang Duncan, who is part of Spoiler Alert, the band, on the Northern Beaches.
0: Did you know them beforehand?
1: Yes, he's actually married to my best friend.
0: Oh, okay.
1: And
0: okay.
1: I've watched him perform for many, many years, and they're terrific.
0: Yeah.
1: So I rang him and I said to him, Meg and I are thinking about having a party for Parkinson's, and we're wondering if you'd be able to play. And he said, I'm in, straight away.
0: Really?
1: So, yeah, he spoke to the band and they were all up for it. Yeah, they're very generous. All the rehearsals that they've been doing, it's going to be great. But we booked the showroom because there's a terrific stage there for bands.
0: Is that upstairs?
1: Yes, yeah. It is, yeah. So
0: at DYRSL, yep.
1: Yep, so we booked that. It's got a great dance floor. And we've organised that the tables will wrap around the dance floor. So if there's anyone that doesn't feel like dancing or potentially has pulled a hammy at Saturday soccer or something, anyone
0: can dance
1: come.
0: Chair.
1: That's right. Exactly. You can boogaloo and watch from the tables and chairs. But
0: fabulous.
1: Yeah, it holds a lot of people, that room. And so we really want to invite everyone on the Northern Beaches to come and have a great time. Get off the couch and come have a good
0: time.
1: Yeah,
0: it's funny that longer than 10 years, people just don't dance anymore. We don't have any functions where we can dance. A lot of people do see bands, but there's very minimal dancing. And, you know, you can go to a pub or something like that and watch a show. But, yeah, there's not much dancing like we used to back in the 80s.
1: Yes.
0: Where we used to dance constantly every Friday night or Saturday night, and it was like a whole 4 hours of dancing in your high heels and you take them off and go walk home in barefoot.
1: That's exactly right. But the good thing is they play all the hits, the absolute belters. So
0: yeah, okay,
1: even good. My kids who are teenagers, they know all the songs from the 80s because all the current artists are repopulating those songs but with different mixes. So
0: great.
1: You know, whether it's Prince, you know, like Party Like It's 1999 or Devo's Whip
0: It. Are we dressing up? In the 80s,
1: yeah,
0: like the big hair.
1: Well,
0: and
1: you know what, Maria? Anything goes, okay? So initially I'd said wear a touch of sparkle because mum didn't mind a bit of sparkle and Meg's mum loved a red lippy. So we were like, wear a touch of sparkle or some colour. But then everyone started to get really excited
0: about the 80s.
1: And so some people have gone, can I go Madonna? Can I go Cyndi Lauper? I'm like, you can go as anything you want. Like,
0: I reckon people love a dress up. We love great music and we like to dress up.
1: Yeah, and we want to have fun. And that's
0: girls
1: only,
0: just want to have fun.
1: That's
0: sort
1: exactly
0: of Cyndi Lauper.
1: Yeah, yeah. All we want is everyone to have a great night. And through that, we're going to raise money for Shake It Up.
0: So I reckon get your mates together, make it a table dress up so you all look the same. You know how sometimes then a group dresses the same? They get seen and they have more fun that way.
1: Yeah, that's
0: rather than just wearing jeans and a T-shirt or whatever.
1: Yes.
0: So what else is happening on the night? So we've got great music, we've got a dress-up opportunity.
1: Yep.
0: What else is happening?
1: So basically when everyone arrives, they'll get a drink on arrival. They'll get canapés. There's quite a lot of food coming out for everyone to enjoy. The band will play the first set, which will be fantastic. Mm-hmm. Cunningham's Real Estate have very kindly offered us an auctioneer. So we're going to auction off a whole heap of wonderful prizes that people can bid on. So I guess the big one that I should tell you about is the 11-day cruise to Antarctica. Meg actually works for Chimu Adventures and it's valued at
0: $46,000. $46,000.
1: Yeah,
0: oh my
1: and it's
0: God.
1: Bucket list.
0: So that's, you know, like who's going to spend that for two people?
1: Well, it won't start at that. That's if someone goes up that far.
0: No, I'm saying if you were to do it yourself,
1: you
0: were to pay for it yourself. So here's a chance, better than the lotto or the lottery chances. So definitely. So 11 days.
1: 11
0: you go,
1: days.
0: You sail, fly, what happens?
1: So you fly but you meet the boat there and then it's 11 day. That's if someone goes up that far.
0: No, I'm saying if you were to do it yourself, if you were to pay for it yourself. So here's a chance, better than the lotto or the lottery chances. So definitely. So 11 days.
1: 11
0: you go,
1: days.
0: You sail, fly, what happens?
1: So you fly but you meet the boat there and then it's 11-day trip around. There's two excursions every day.

0: No, we're not going to do a raffle.
1: Is it a silent auction or is it a auction where people can...
0: So well, some things we'll do as a silent auction. Okay. And then Andrew Lutzi from Cunningham's will do an auction in between the two band sets on the night for the big ticket items.
1: Wow.
0: So we've got two tickets to the NRL Grand Final. We've got Luxury Escape vouchers. We've got Pet Barn vouchers. A very good friend of mine, Kate, who is a jeweller. She's got You by Kate. She does beautiful jewellery and she's donated a lovely necklace. We've got Arms of Eve dinner ladies that, you know, they deliver meals for people. They've also given us a voucher.
1: How did you source all these things?
0: I just reached out to people.
1: People that you know or...?
0: People I know, people I don't know. I said to them, you know, we're organising this fundraiser and I was wondering if you'd be able to donate something. And obviously I had a letter from Shake It Up Australia, so they knew I was genuine and I provided that. And it was really lovely. People came back and said, of course, we would really like to support this cause.
1: That's fantastic to hear.
0: Yeah, yeah.
1: Are they coming on the night? I hope all these donators of all
0: a
1: these...
0: lot of them are.
1: Oh, that's great.
0: Yes, a lot of them are, yeah. Sydney Swans and the Giants have signed, had the whole squad sign a jersey, which will go up for auction. We've also got Manly. They've given us four tickets to go watch a home game. Same with Cronulla Sharks. We've got four tickets.
1: Cronulla Sharks, that's weird.
0: Yeah.
1: It's all the way on the other side of Sydney.
0: Well, the man who has naming rights to the ground for the Cronulla Sharks, he's on the Northern Beaches.
1: Oh, my God, really?
0: Yeah. So we've got, this is a great one actually, anyone who remembers Sydney 2000, if you won a medal, you were invited on Roy and HG, and part of going on Roy and HG was you were given Fatso the Fat Ass Wombat Olympic pin, and that pin is 18 karat gold, so it's a collector's item now. And
1: wow.
0: I actually worked on the Sydney Olympics and the executive producer at the time, Andy Kay, he donated one of these pins. So that'll be great.
1: I reckon that's the one that you go for.
0: Yeah, yeah. Well, for me anyway, I absolutely loved the Sydney Olympics, as did everyone in Australia.
1: Well, because that's priceless, really, because you can't source that. You can't go to the shop. You can't buy the tickets.
0: That's exactly
1: something
0: right.
1: that's very unique and eclectic.
0: Yes, and he's a cute little wombat, I tell you. It's so cute.
1: And it's 26 years old now. So is that called vintage now? I don't know. Or is that retro now? I don't know. That was yesterday to me.
0: Yes, that's right.
1: Or the young kids call it vintage.
0: Yes.
1: So you've got the dancing, all these great, great, great auctions that you can actually win.
0: Yes.
1: Is there anything else happening? I mean, there's lots there.
0: Well, then the band will come on after the auction. We'll have the second set. And then at the end of the night, we'll announce the winner of the Antarctica cruise.
1: Oh, right.
0: Yeah. So everyone's getting very excited. People are getting their groups together. So whether it's a sporting group, whether it's their mother's group, whether it's group of parents from school, friends from work, you know, the idea was that we wanted to bring the community together and have a great event. And then through that, the proceeds will all go to Shake It Up Australia.
1: Everybody loves to support good causes.
0: Yes.
1: But they want to have fun. You know, if you did a door knocker appeal or something like that, you might not get the reaction that you have.
0: Yeah.
1: Because we like to have fun in the process of giving.
0: Yes.
1: Don't you think?
0: Oh, absolutely.
1: We love a party and we just need a damn good excuse to get dressed up.
0: That's right. And we wanted to make sure that the ticket wasn't over $100 because I'm also aware that everyone's got mortgages and cost of living is expensive. But you can't see. I mean, we bought tickets for Harry Styles. It was $930 a ticket. So
1: my God.
0: Spoiler alert,
1: are
0: awesome. No, I'm not. So $100 to get a drink, to get some food, and to dance the night away. Or, you know, if you're not into dancing and you just want to stand and watch and have a couple of drinks, the night is for everyone.
1: The ticket has got to be the donation as well.
0: Yes,
1: it can't be like, you know, you're giving all this stuff and then we're still trying to raise money.
0: Yes.
1: So don't look at the ticket price as what do I get for my ticket?
0: Yes.
1: You know, I'm donating my $100.
0: Yeah.
1: And the food and drink and the dance is bonus.
0: Yes,
1: I think that's the way that I would be looking at it for sure.
0: Well, I know for me, it feels good to do this.
1: Yeah.
0: And, you know, watching anyone suffer Parkinson's, it's pretty traumatic.
1: Mm.
0: If something really good can come out of this, you know, we're going to help people for the future. Hopefully, you know, we can find a cure and that's really important.
1: Yeah, yeah. So you talked about community and I think that's... You know, that's the essence of what we do here.

0: at the radio, mm-hmm. where we like to bring community together to let people know of events that are happening around the good causes that are happening. Because I think that's what community is about, is bringing people together in happy times, sad times, and getting the support of others. So it's a fantastic cause that you've put together. And it I'm really surprised that you've got so many people that donated things that auction.
1: A lot of them have been through people I know. Tennis Australia have given us 4 tickets to the women's semi-final.
0: You keep on rattling all these new ones. How many do you have? Like 20,
1: we have a lot.
0: About 20 or 30.
1: We have a lot, and I'm going to keep going until the event because...
0: You're still adding?
1: I'm still adding because I really want to make this night a success. And to make it a success, we need people to buy tickets. The auction is sort of... The most important thing for us is to get the community together and have a great night. And through buying a ticket, we will help Shake It Up Australia. The funds that we get from the auction are obviously going to be a massive bonus. So I just want the night to be a great success, and I want to help everybody not suffer Parkinson's, basically.
0: What a great cause. And kudos to yourself, Jackie, and Meg. And I'm sure Shake It Up Australia and all the research recipients, thank you. But we need the people to make it a success.
1: Yeah.
0: So we will build it, but you need to come. So it's Saturday the 13th of June, DYRSL in the showroom upstairs. You don't have to be a member of DYRSL, so anyone can come?
1: Anyone can come. The DYRSL is actually on Pittwater Road, so the B1 bus line goes straight through there. So if you're coming, you know, from Manly or if you're coming from Avalon, you can easily access DYRSL. That was one of the reasons we chose that location. It's very central.
0: It's a great venue.
1: Yeah. And then if you want to park, there's plenty of parking there.
0: Plenty of parking, yeah.
1: And all you have to do is jump on the Humanitics website and type in Fabulous Fun and you'll find it. We called it Fabulous Fun because that's what the night's going to be. So if you typed out events.humanitix.com/fabulousfun, you'll get the link straight away.
0: It's at Humanitics Fabulous Fun.
1: Yes.
0: And then we can buy the tickets there. Do you have group tickets or just by individuals?
1: You can. My neighbour's jumped on and bought 6 tickets. Her birthday is actually the next day, and she said to her kids, I want all of you to come to this party. I don't need any presents, but I'd love everyone to come.
0: What a great thing.
1: Yeah, so her
0: kids... So don't buy me presents.
1: Don't buy me presents. I
0: just
1: don't need them.
0: Just come with me to this
1: Let's have
0: event.
1: A great night out.
0: Wow.
1: Yeah, so
0: fabulous.
1: That's what she did. She jumped on and she bought 6 tickets and all her family's going to come. Lots of people have, you know, lots of sporting groups have gone, oh, we love a dance floor and we love the 80s. So they're coming.
0: Yeah. Okay, so make sure that you tell your family... Organise a group, get dressed up in your 80s gear and have a great, great night. Party for Parkinson's and party big. Party big for Parkinson's. Well, Jackie, thanks so much for letting us know about this community event, raising money for Parkinson's, I guess in honour of your mum, but so many other people that are living with Parkinson's at the moment or they've lost people with Parkinson's. So thank you very much for coming.
1: Thanks, Maria.

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I'm going to be here for the next hour, so do hope you do stick around as well. Going to be playing our 3 from 1 and our 70s smasher, as well as a whole host of a lot more.

was written and produced by Stock Aitken Waterman. The single was released in September of 1986 and it featured on Mellencamp's album, which was called FLM. Now, the single's B-side, called System, was originally intended to be their debut single. But after getting to know Mellencamp, Pete Waterman thought that the song System was too soft for their personalities. And so Mike Stock wrote Showing Out, especially for the duo. Now, the single peaked at number 3 in the sisters' UK homeland, and it topped the charts in Belgium, the Netherlands, Switzerland and West Germany, as it was known then. In Australia, it performed well, staying just outside the top 10, peaking at number 12 in 1987. So that was the song that started the show tonight. It's Joe Wakeman here. Hello, how you doing? Hope you've had a good week. Hope it's gone well for you. You've not been too frantic and too busy, but sometimes it's good to be busy, isn't it? And that you've got a nice weekend planned. Fingers crossed it be nice weather. You never know, but fingers crossed it will be. What have I got planned this weekend? I think I'm doing a little bit of work on Sunday. Yeah, I'm taking 13 Americans on a little cruise, private vessel cruise, and they're having dinner and everything. So I get to eat as well, so that'd be fun. And I might go back to yoga. I've got to try and get more into the yoga thing. I do like going Saturday mornings and just haven't been for a while. I haven't been able to go. So that's me kind of wrapped up. Not got any evening plans yet, so you never know what might happen. But anyway, enough about me. Hope you've got something nice planned. I do have something nice planned for next week. Tell you about that a little bit later on. But what have we got on tonight's show? Well, as always, we have got our 3 from 1. Be giving you the first clue as to who our 3 from 1 artist is. After the next song, actually. And then towards the end of the show, we have our 70s smasher. And it's an artist I can't believe I've not played before. She is very, very, very iconic, and the track I'm going to play is from a very iconic album from the 70s. In the meantime, a little bit of Rick Astley for you.

doesn't like a bit of Rick Astley, hey? Released in July of 1987, Never Gonna Give You Up is regarded as his signature song, and it certainly is his most popular. As with the Mel and Kim song, it was written by Stock Aitken Waterman. It was the first single released from Astley's debut album, which was called Whenever You Need Somebody. And the song was a massive hit around the world. Now, in Astley's UK homeland, it stayed in the number one spot for 5 weeks, was the best-selling single there for 1987. And also in 1988, it won the song for a Brit Award for the best British single. Never Gonna Give You Up eventually topped the charts in 25 different countries, including Italy, New Zealand, Denmark, and the US. In Australia, it topped the charts for 7 weeks from November 1987 to January 1988. Now, if that is your debut single, which it was for Rick, how can you better that? I don't think he did. And it still gets loads of airplay now, which is why I just played it. Pretty special, hey? And he's one of those guys. He was liked for a while and then he kind of went out of vogue and now he's become a bit of a cool dude again, doing like loads of gospel stuff and things like that and just writing really nice music. So yeah, Rick Astley, Never Gonna Give You Up. You heard it here right on Pump Up the 80s with Joe Wakeman, your local community radio station. Now, it is time for the first clue as to who our 3-for-1 artist is. If you have not listened to my show before, I'm not quite sure where you've been for the last few years, but I play 3 tracks back to back by 1 featured artist in the middle of my show. And before that, I give you 3 clues as to who that artist may be. Now, there's no prizes. You don't need to ring in. I don't have anything to give away. But it's just for a bit of fun, you know, get those brain cells ticking over. So, our first clue tonight, American rock band formed in New Jersey in 1983. Who could that be?

Sea Trousers was written by Madness lead vocalist Suggs, together with guitarist Chris Foreman. And the song reminisces about their school days. I don't know whether you remember the video for that song that accompanied it. Now, the band first began performing the song at live shows from April 1980, but the single wasn't released until September of that year. Now, Baggy Trousers spent 20 weeks on the UK singles chart, peaked at number 3 over there. The single also peaked at number 3 in New Zealand, made it to number 4 in the Netherlands, and on the Aussie singles chart, didn't do quite as well. It reached number 30 in late 1980. This is Pump Up the 80s with Joe Wakeman. 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Okay, so can't even get my words out. It's time for clue number 2. And I'm going to give you clue number 2. I'm going to press this button here first because this song is great and I love it. But clue number 2, the name of the band takes its name from the lead singer and co-songwriter. So we already know that our 3-for-1 artist today is rock band, American rock band, formed in New Jersey in 1983. And the name of the band takes its name from the lead singer and co-singer.

my favourite David Bowie songs, written and recorded by him. Let's Dance was also produced by David Bowie, together with Nile Rodgers of Chic. What a man that guy is. Now, released in late 1982 in New York City, Let's Dance, or sorry, I should say recorded in late 1982 in New York City, Let's Dance was the title track of Bowie's 1983 album, and it featured guitarist Stevie Ray Vaughan, who at the time was unknown. Now, several music elements of the track were based on Rodgers' work with Chic, and while the rising vocal at the start of the song was taken from the Beatles song Twist and Shout. Interesting, isn't it? Now, Let's Dance became the biggest selling single of Bowie's career, topping the charts in most countries it was released, including the UK, Spain and New Zealand. Now, despite the music video to accompany the single's release being filmed in Australia, Let's Dance narrowly missed the top spot here, peaking at number two on the Aussie Singles Chart in 1983. You're listening to Joe Wakeman. Hello, how you doing? Hope your evening's going well so far. Still to come on tonight's show, we have our 70 Smasher, but we also have our 3 from 1. And it's time now for me to give you your third and final clue as to who a 3 from 1 may be. Now, the band has released 16 studio albums and 5 compilation albums and 3 live albums, selling more than 130 million records worldwide. Whoa! So our third clue, the band has released 16 studio albums, they've released 5 compilation albums and 3 live albums, selling more than 130 million records worldwide.

That takes me back to my student days, that does. It was released in October of 1986 as their fourth single overall, but sometimes featured on Eurasia's album, The Circus. Now, once again, it was written... Once again, what am I talking about? It was written by band members Vince Clarke and Andy Bell, and the song typifies the Eurasia sound, the up-tempo, dance-orientated pop. Now, the single topped the chart in South Africa, made it to number two in the UK and West Germany, and was an international hit for them. And it made the Aussie singles chart, yay, peaking at number 45, though, in 1987. So didn't do quite so well for the pair here on the Aussie singles chart, but did okay for them generally worldwide. Well, we are about halfway through the show tonight for you, so that means it's time for our three from one. It's a cracker of a three from one tonight. Three clues I've given you, so if you are still thinking, I have no idea who the three from one artist is tonight, Joe, well, you're... won't have to wait much longer before I reveal all. So, the first clue, American rock band formed in New Jersey in 1983. The name of the band takes its name from the lead singer and the co-songwriter. Now, the band has released 16 studio albums, 5 compilation albums, and 3 live albums, together selling more than 130 million records worldwide. Wowzers. Our three-from-one artist tonight, right here on Pump Up the 80s with Joe Wakeman, is Bon Jovi. Very slow start for this one. I thought it came in rocking, but obviously building up. Can you hear it in the background? If you're wondering, of course, Bon Jovi, the lead singer, is John Bon Jovi. And that's where they get their name from.

Well, there you go. Our 3-for-1 tonight on Pump Up the 80s with Joe Waitman was the marvellous Bon Jovi. And we started the trio with Living on a Prayer. Now, this featured on their album Slippery When Wet. In fact, all the songs I played featured on that same album. And Living on a Prayer was released as a single in late 1986. Now, it was written by John Bon Jovi, Richie Sambora and Desmond Child. And the single performed strongly and was the band's second consecutive number one on the Billboard Hot 100 in the US. Now, it was regarded as Bon Jovi's signature song, and it has, in fact, recharted around the world decades after its release. Now, in 2013, Living on a Prayer was certified triple platinum for over 3 million digital downloads and has since sold over 13 million worldwide, making it one of the best-selling singles of all time. Now, Living on a Prayer was a top five hit in most countries it was released, and it topped the singles chart in New Zealand, Canada and Norway, as well as the US. Here on Oz, Living on a Prayer reached number 3 in 1987, and it made it to number 17 on the year-end chart as well. Our song in the middle, Wanted Dead or Alive. Now, this was released in 1987 as the third single from the Slippery When Wet album. And it was written once again by John Bon Jovi together with Richie Sambora. And it peaked to number 7 on the Billboard Hot 100 in the US, making it the band's third single to reach the top 10 there. Now, the song title, Wanted Dead or Alive, actually pays homage to John's admiration for Old West heroes and how he identifies with them as being either hated and loved at the same time, therefore wanted dead or alive, so to speak. Now, the single made the top 20 in many singles charts around the world, including the UK and Australia, where Wanted Dead or Alive peaked at number 13. And finally, our song to finish the trio tonight for you was You Give Love a Bad Name. Now, this was the first single released from the Slippery When Wet album. It was written by John Bon Jovi, Richie Sambora and Desmond Child. And the song is about a woman who's jilted her lover. But here's something you might not know. The chorus tune of You Give Love a Bad Name was originally recorded by Bonnie Tyler under the title If You Were a Woman and I Was a Man, with different lyrics. But dissatisfied with his success in the US and the UK, Desmond Child rewrote the song with John Bon Jovi and Richie Sambora. And the single topped the charts in the US on the Billboard Hot 100 in November 1986, becoming Bon Jovi's first number one there. Now, the single managed number 2 in Canada and the Netherlands, but as is often the case, didn't chart quite so well here in Australia, staying just outside the top 30, making it to number 32 in 1987. So Bon Jovi were our 3-for-1 artists tonight. As I say every week, make sure you're listening next week to find out who my 3-for-1 artist is. But we're going to slow things down a tad now. Beautiful song by The Pretenders. I hope it doesn't send you to sleep. It's called I Go to Sleep. And it's to chill you and ease you into your weekend.

Believe it or not, that song, I Go to Sleep, was previously recorded by Peggy Lee and Cher, but without much chart success. The Pretenders decided that they would release their cover of the song, I Go to Sleep, in 1981, and the track featured on their album called Pretenders 2. Now, it was rumoured to be one of the first songs Chrissie Hynde ever learned, and the single made the top 10 in the UK, Belgium and the Netherlands. It's Jo Wakeman here. You're listening to Pump Up the 80s on Radio Northern Beaches. Still to come on tonight's show is our 70s smasher, and that'll be happening straight after this beautiful song by Chicago.

Is it just me, or is that song absolutely glorious? Written by Peter Cetera, who also sang the lead vocals on the track. Hard to Say I'm Sorry was released by Chicago in May of 1982, and it was the lead single from their album Chicago 16. Now, Hard to Say I'm Sorry was nominated for a Grammy Award, and the single topped the Billboard Hot 100 in the US for 2 weeks, becoming the band's second number one single there. Now, the power ballad marked a bit of a departure from Chicago's normal soft rock material, and several session musicians appeared on the track. Now, as well as the US, Hard to Say I'm Sorry also topped the singles chart in Canada, Ireland, Italy and Switzerland, and it was a top 20 hit in the majority of countries that it was released. In Australia, it did very well for the guys here, making it to number 4 on the Aussie Singles Chart in 1982. Now, if you're listening to the start of the show, you may remember that I said that I had something nice planned for next week. I'm going to see some friends in a musical. They're doing Mamma Mia. So I'm off to see that. So very much looking forward to that. I'll know almost all the cast, if not everyone in the cast. And a couple of the people in the band from the band that I sing in, so The Tempted. So very, very excited. Can't wait to go and see that. And what else have I got happening next week? Oh, a friend's leaving. Yeah, she's leaving Sydney to move to the country. So we're having a little bit of a knees up for her towards the end of the week. So that'll be nice. Without further ado, though, folks, it's almost time for me to say adios, amigos. But before I do that, it's time for our 70s smasher. And I can't... Oh, a friend's leaving. Yeah, she's leaving Sydney to move to the country. So we're having a little bit of a knees up for her towards the end of the week. So that'll be nice. Without further ado, though, folks, it's almost time for me to say adios, amigos. But before I do that, it's time for our 70s smasher. And I can't believe that I haven't...

talking about, also had a massive, massive hit with an album called Tapestry. Our 70s smasher tonight, right here on Pump Up the 80s with Joe Wakeman, is Carole King with I Feel the Earth Move.

And there you have it, our 70s smasher tonight. I Feel the Earth Move by Carol King. It was written and performed by her, and it featured on her fantastic album called Tapestry. Now, it was released in 1971, and it was one half of a double A-side. Now, the other side of the single was It's Too Late, also a fantastic song. And together, both songs became the biggest mainstream pop hits of 1971. Now, the single topped the charts in King's native US, staying at the top of the Billboard Hot 100 for 5 consecutive weeks in June of 1981. And it also did rather well in the UK, reaching number 6 on the UK singles chart as well. Guys, we're out of time. It's time for me to say adios, amigos. I'm going to leave you with a song recorded by English pop band ABC. It was released as a single in 1982, and the track featured on the band's album, The Lexicon of Love. It was the band's highest charting single in the UK, spending 11 weeks on the chart there and reaching number 4. Now, elsewhere in the world, the single was a top 20 hit in almost all countries it was released, making it to number 4 in Finland, number 5 in New Zealand, and peaking at number 7 on the Aussie singles chart in Australia. If you are wondering what song I'm talking about, then I'm talking about this one, The Look of Love by ABC. My final song for tonight. Till next week, guys, do have a good one. Take care of yourselves and each other, and I'll see you all same time, same place. Bye-bye.

Aston Martin, maybe one day you'll find true love. I say maybe there must be a solution to the one thing.

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0: Ladies and gentlemen, welcome to another Celluloid Symphonies on Radio Northern Beaches. My name is Gregory J. Thorsby, and I'm extra excited tonight because my very special guest is the wonderful Eva Pattinson. How are you, Eva?
1: I'm very good, Greg. How are you?
0: It's been a fantastic day. Eva is, when you meet Eva and people go, how do you pronounce your name? And is it Eva? And you say, no, it's...
1: It's Eva, as in forever, whatever, whoever. I'm of Italian extraction. My parents are both Italian. And when I hit school at the age of five and a teacher said, Eva, I looked at her and went, my name's not Eva, it's Eva. And it wasn't until I was about 12 before I realised that other people pronounced it as Eva, and it was like, yeah, nah.
0: And that is you to a T. That was the first thing you said to me. I remember my first year at Manly Theatre Group, and in front of all these crowd, you were up there with your lovely son doing a wonderful play that you'd written, and I just gravitated towards you, and I thought you absolutely sparkled out there and was delivering a truth, like your real truth, which was fantastic. And I just remember you were just very, very with it and very sharp, and you just delivered that line, Eva, whatever, whoever. this lady's fantastic. How are you going?
1: Yeah, very good, thank you. And Mikey, my son, is very quick to turn around and say, her name is Eva.
0: Yeah. Absolutely.
1: It's ingrained.
0: I never knew you. What's your maiden name?
1: Oh, Ruggiero.
0: Ruggiero. Actually, I think I did know that. That's fantastic.
1: And now, I thought I was going to have a much easier name once I got married, but I still have to spell it because it's Patterson with a single T, not a double T. Every single time.
0: That's fantastic. Now, I tell everyone to know about you because if you've ever spent any time with Eva, I think for me the best way to sum you up is... you are the busiest, most busiest person I've ever met, and yet you have all the time in the world for people. It's incredible. Like someone like me, who I always go on about what minuscule problems, and you'll always go, right, and you'll listen and that, and then I go, how are you? And you would just rattle off everything you've got going on in your world, and it's just amazing, and it's a credit to you. You are tireless, and I do believe your efforts got rewarded at one of the Manly Theatre Group end of year. Tell us about that. What was that for?
1: The Philip Play Award, which was it was actually a huge honour, and I'm not often speechless or whatever. So I was really, really proud to receive it. It was one of those times, I don't know, there are the times in your life when you're really proud, and I was really proud to receive that because it was the reward for someone that's gone above and beyond for the theatre group, and it was basically because I run the script reading, I help on the committee anytime, like I run the front of house in terms of the bar and the sweets snacks. and the snacks and
0: sweetie snacks, the popcorn and the honey cornflakes.
1: Honey joys and crackle and chocolate crackles, bringing back nostalgia. That's my big thing. We obviously, while that was 2 years ago when I won that, I was awarded that or whatever you want to, given that, I've carried through, obviously, and now we're bigger and better. And so having to do more of it, like we did the fundraiser last week, and I hosted that, and I scheduled it all and you know, organized all the food. And I was
0: was that an MC kind of role?
1: Yeah, totally. I was up there
0: with a clipboard and everything.
1: With I had my speech written out because I knew that I tend to the verbose and and may tend to run on a little, so I did have it all written and towards the end of my introduction I was getting the wind up from behind the bar. It's like okay. but that was a good night. And I've never emceed before, so it was a lot of fun. It was a lot of fun. Yeah.
0: Well, you could. Would you do it again?
1: Yes, totally. Didn't have
0: without
1: to wait.
0: Without even a second question.
1: Oh, I had my sequin top on, so I was all glittery up the top there. So.
0: Incredible, what we love to call in a community is the doer. You are the doer, but not just the doer, you're the thinker and the ideas person, and you're the passion behind things. And also, I do remember just then you were talking about the script reading nights for Manly Theatre Group. Tell me, how has that evolved? Because I've been to many of them, and I do believe between its early days when you used to bring things, has it changed at all?
1: It's changed a huge amount. When I first started, I came for my son. So I'll tell that story. Mikey has autism. He was doing an accessible acting course, and it will come up in when we talk about one of the particular songs as to why he got interested in it. But he had really not shown any had never told me that he was interested in theatre. And on the first night that they had their end of year production for this accessible acting course, he stood there and they were asked to say why they went. And he stood there and he said, "I would do anything to be in the theatre." I thought, damn, he'd never mentioned this. So, and I'd remembered an article in the Manly Observer that Zoe had done about the Manly Theatre Group. So I sent her an email. Zoe Hudson, which you've had on before. And I sent her an email saying, "Hey, this is my son, he has autism. Here's a video of what he's just done. Is there a spot for him?" She said, "Yeah, anyone's welcome." Anyway, so I brought him along. And I intended to fully leave him there because he's, you know, quite independent, and walk away. But I sat there thinking, I'll just stay here. So the first night he came away from that gut with an existential crisis. Can't even say the word. I should have started earlier, mind you. He was 20, right? Yeah. 20. You got your life ahead of you, as Philip Clay said to him. So the next time I came along, and Zoe used to hand out the scripts, and I was just sitting there as a support worker sort of thing, and she handed it to me. I said, "Oh, no, I'm here for him." And she went, "No, you're here, join in." And I'd never acted, had no desire whatsoever, and I took the script, and I was paired up with Paul McDonald, who the week before was in the Alambi Amateurs strictly ballroom, right?
0: And he's coming up again in Mamma Mia. A quick shout
1: next
0: out
1: week
0: to Paul McDonald. Oh, I've got to go, I cannot wait, it's gonna be
1: so that's next week, and a friend of mine's doing the music in that as well, so shout out to Neil Vandenbosch who's doing that. But I'm sitting there going, "Oh my God, last week I saw you on stage wearing your silver suit and now you're paired up with me." And it was a funny little play about a blind date. And I had an absolute ball. And so then I kept coming. And then I now know, after the November short plays, everyone's exhausted. And there wasn't one put on in December, and there wasn't one put on in January. And then I said to Zoe, "Hey, is this ever going to start again?" And she said, "Hey, why don't you do it?" And I'm like, "Huh?
0: Really? That's how it happened."
1: Yeah.
0: Wow.
1: And I was so nervous those first few times. Now it's become like a second home. So, and it helped with the emceeing. To be honest, I thought about it afterwards because every 3 weeks I rock up. I don't know who's going to be there. I don't know what I'm going to feed, what's going to be fed back to me as to how people are going to act or not. Yeah. And so it's quite a good training ground to being an MC, because you've got this audience looking back at you. And in this case, it's quite, you know, somewhere between 9 and 20 people in the room, and I'm giving them something to do. And then they go off and they come back and they do it. And it's so much fun.
0: And you'd never up until that point, had you done anything remotely like that at all?
1: Nothing at all. So from that, from the very first, so that first time, which I absolutely loved, and Paul didn't come back for ages, and I thought, oops. And it was interesting because at the end of that very first, I mean, Zoe probably doesn't remember it, but at the end of that very first time, she said to me, hey, Eva, are you going to be available in November? And I thought, oh, yeah, as if I am going to act. And then I ended up joining the writing group, and then I wrote the play, and then Mikey and I actually performed it. So she's very insightful, young
0: she
1: Zoe.
0: She saw something in you. Now, we can't talk about script night, which script reading night, or scripty as we call it now. I just have to tell the listeners, it's something magical happens, and no one knows how it happens. And I'm not entirely sure you know how it happens, but what does happen is people come from far and wide, and they turn up and they get handed parts, scripts, and they get given their part. And lo and behold, it's a perfect fit for that person. That part to that person is hand in glove, and no one feels ever slightly, oh no, this is not me, I can't do this. It is them, and for some reason it's them to a T, and they just, and it, I don't know whether you tell, look me in the eye, I know you can't because we can't do that at the moment, but can you tell me that you just simply go willy-nilly and just go, that'll do, and they just give it, and they just make it their own?
1: Well, 3/4 of the time I think it is that. But the very first time this really happened was that time when I did the Ruby Moon play, where I lined men up in one line, women up in the other line, and because it was every scene had a man and a woman in it, and I just went doing doing doing doing doing doing doing doing and gave the scripts out, and they were so perfectly matched that time. You got the wizard.
0: I got the wizard. And I remember the Polish lady was just incredible. I miss her. I wish she would come back if you're out there. And it's just, it's so good. I'm dying to come back to another one. What originally, when we started, you were sourcing short plays off the internet, or however you found them, books or whatnot. And now people started bringing their own short plays, and I've started out being just one, and then two, and then it's almost like, is it 100% now?
1: Almost 100%. Yeah, it always is. The last one wasn't, because the writers are all on holidays or wherever they were. But that was okay as well. When I did monologues, it wasn't all locally written. But otherwise, the majority, 90% of the time, it is locally written plays, and the playwrights come along and get to hear it, and I video it, so then they can go away and look at it later and see what needs to change, and if they want to bring it back for another iteration to see how it sounds and whether the new version works, they're quite welcome to do that. So many of those plays have ended up in the Short Play Festival because they've had a tryout, basically, and they can hear what does and doesn't work, or see what does and doesn't work. So it's so good. And it's so good for the writers, you know, to be able to hear their words. Yeah.
0: Yeah. Otherwise, it's just in their head and on a page, and no one actually hears the the actual spoken word, which is what theatre's all about. Look, I want to, there's so much I could we could talk about. Is it the almond farm?
1: I come from an almond orchard, and as I said, I'm of Italian extraction, so I was new Australians, as my parents were new Australians. I was born here, almond orchard, and some interesting things in thinking about the celluloid side of things. I came from a family where Dad said, no TV until all of us had finished studying. You don't need to sit in front of the idiot box, as he called it, as many people of his generation called it. So we didn't have a television until 1994 when the Olympic Games were on.
0: Oh, my God. Yeah. 1994.
1: Yeah. Wow. So I was a voracious reader. And after uni, I did my professional year as a chartered accountant, and therefore I was still studying. So Dad said no TV until I finished studying, and then I finished studying in the Olympics. So I was not introduced to movies, I lived country too and strict, so I didn't get to go to the movies. So we're going through. It's an interesting story as to the first thing I've chosen.
0: Well, what is the first thing you've chosen? Before we start, let's go, and then we'll get back to it. I normally do ask people, Evan Paterson, live on Celluloid Symphonies, Chock Top or popcorn?
1: Popcorn. I can't stand Chock Tops. Any other ice cream, yes, but I don't like Chock Tops.
0: And just quickly, what was the first cinema that you went to?
1: So the first cinema is the thing I've chosen here. It was in year 9. We went as an English class. We went to see the movie The Killing Fields.
0: Oh my God.
1: I had never ever been to a movie, and in my life, and the
0: traumatizing.
1: And our orchard, we had boat refugees from Cambodia.
0: Wow.
1: So these were people that had lived the story that I sat there and watched. And I had tears streaming down. I mean, I'm a sook. I'll have you know when I watch it, anything. But I had them. And, like, the guys were laughing at me because, you know, when you're 14, you got to laugh at the girl that's crying.
0: Yeah.
1: But it was like, can you not hear the story? Oh, my God. So, yeah, it was fairly momentous. So,
0: This is Mike Oldfield, who also did The Exorcist. I think he even did Moonlight Carried Away on a Moonlight Shadow. Guitar player. I don't know too many more soundtracks he's probably done. He's probably done his own thing. He probably hasn't gone for the big bucks. I'll have that, but that'll be a deep dive for me at a later time. I'll do a special Mike Oldfield evening. So this song, I believe, it's called Running, Escaping, something
1: Evacuation. Evacuation. But when you...
0: This isn't a musical. Can I just say this is not a... I'm just going to say this isn't a musical, is it? No.
1: This is an instrumental. I have to be honest, I rarely hear the music in cinemas because I'm so engrossed in the story, and obviously that's all part of it. So I was listening to the soundtrack, and I sat there listening to this Evacuation thinking, oh, I can feel it. I can feel it because I will mention something, which I'm not talking about it now, but the one time I went to New York, I got to see Miss Saigon in Broadway. And at the end of that, the helicopter takes off and you're feeling the feel it in your chest. Now, listening to this, you can also feel that.
0: Beautiful. Well, the instrumentation just from the get-go is quite it's sort of disjoint, is that the word I'm thinking of? It's very at odds. It's not an easy sound, and I guess that's what he was going for. So this is Evacuation, Mike Oldfield from The Killing Fields. You're with my special guest, Emma Pedersen, on Celluloid Symphony. Stick around, we'll be back right after this.

0: And we are back on Celluloid Symphonies with Evan Patterson. And we've started off the show. We've gone heavy.
1: Gone heavy.
0: Well, I can't believe that was your first ever movie. Tell me, what was the name of the cinema? Was it the local one or?
1: It was Elizabeth Cinema. South Australia, where Jimmy Barnes, yes.
0: I was going to say that's the only other reference I know about Elizabeth is that's where Jimmy Barnes is from. Oh, cool. And was it like modern or was it like one of those, just a scout hall with it?
1: No. It was a proper cinema.
0: Yeah. Proper cinema. The Killing Fields. Wow. To make it all the way down there. That's pretty impressive. I'm impressed by that. Tell me... your next track is, I'll let you introduce it and tell us about it.
1: So there's a story. There's always a story. That's why I like writing plays, and that's what I tell everybody. There's always a story. For this, my best friend, when we were turning 23, she was like, 23 is such a dumb age, right? 21, there's all the big build-up. 22 is sort of a hangover from 21. But 23, it's just nothing. It's just going to be a waste of time, blah, blah, blah, blah. Anyway, so it was a – so unbeknownst to her, and she's really hard to trick, her sister organized us to all go out to dinner and then after dinner go to see Jesus Christ Superstar. And this was in 1992. And unbeknownst to me, there was John Farnham, there was Kate Sobrano, there was John Waters, there was John Stevens, there was Angry Anderson. All these people were in this one production. I didn't even realise that at the time, but what stuck in my mind, and is stuck in my mind now, and you can go on YouTube and find the entire video of the 1992 Australia one, and it's brilliant, was John Stevens. And John Stevens was not wearing a shirt. And he was a very, very impressive body. The very original one was in the 70s, and then this one was in 1992 that we saw. And then I went and saw one just 2 years ago, and I was sort of like, maybe what I really, really liked was John Stevens. Anyway, it was it was a hell of a 23rd, and we've never stopped talking about it. And it was the best birthday ever. So,
0: And Mary Magdalene was played
1: Kate Sobrano.
0: Kate Sobrano, and how did she go? Did she was everything all right? Everything all right?
1: All right, everything was all right. And I then saw her at the I think either the next year I saw her at we had a big supplier conference up in the Gold Coast up Movie World, and she was in a room with a whole bunch of computer accountants, but. The whole place, I've never been in a mosh pit. This was a mosh pit. It was up, the whole body, everybody was just jumping. It was amazing. She is such a stunning person in a live performance. She's just amazing.
0: Just quickly, I was listening to I Don't Know How to Love Him, and I was wondering who is this? It was a really, really, sounded like a new recording. But I was like, who could be doing this? And then I realised it was the original Marsha Hines who did it in the set with John English and I think Marty Rowe. I'm not sure, maybe. But yeah. Oh, it's funny that should come up today. All right. Well, let's have a listen to the lovely Kate Sobrano. Give it up for Jesus. And you're listening to Celluloid Symphonies with myself, Gregory J. Thorsby, and his special guest, Evan Patterson. We'll be right back after this.

0: you know, slouch, Kate. She does a good job.
1: Does a good job.
0: Tell me, what's next in the pipeline? Who are we going to listen to next in Celluloid Symphonies? And what's the story?
1: Okay, so the next story is in relation to the movie Wreck-It Ralph, which is not something that you'd think would be emotional, but like I said earlier, I am a sook. Anyway, we were driving. I was on the bus with the Year Sixes when Mikey was going down to Canberra for the Year Six big excursion that they do, the big camp. I had to come along as a chaperone, and they put on Wreck-It Ralph, and everyone likes it. It's a nice movie and all the rest of it. But if you actually watch this movie, and you watch this movie as a mother of a kid with autism, and you get to the point, and I'm going to get emotional about the glitch, and how she's just trying to be accepted, and it's not her fault that she has a glitch. Oh my God, I'm sitting there in a bus filled with, I don't know, 100 Year Sixes with tears running down my face as it hit me. So the next piece is just there weren't any words, or you know, some of the songs were just different types of songs, but it was interesting. This soundtrack was actually the glitch, and it's really hard to find. Because even on the official thing, they don't have the glitch on there, and I don't know why.
0: And this is Glitch from the movie Wreck It. I'm going to wreck it, Ralph. And don't go turbo on me. This is the Celluloid Symphonies with the amazing Eva Patterson. Enjoy.

0: that's me driving in my lollipop weird candy car thing that they built in Wreck-It Ralph. And also shout out to the guy who, with the guy that would fix everything, and he was trying to break out of prison, and he had a hammer, and he just kept, every time he would try to break out of prison, the wall would just get stronger because he only knew how to fix things, so he didn't know how to break out of prison. I thought that was very, very clever. I thought that was pretty good. You're having fun?
1: I am having fun, actually. I always like a chat. Have a chat, I know, but this is fun. Yeah.
0: Cool. What is your next song you've got for us on Celluloid, Sydney's on Radio Northern Beaches?
1: So, and following on with the animated ones, Toy Story, I sobbed my way through all of those, especially towards the end of them. Oh, my God. Yeah. But anyway, You've Got a Friend in Me, which is obviously a really nice song.
0: Yeah.
1: Yeah.
0: Randy Newman is the, in its early incarnation of Celluloid Symphonies, Randy Newman, it was what we class as our Hall of Famer. He's got a lot of great, and he's just an amazing composer. And he just, he just feels, he just hits it right. You think this is going to be too saccharine, and yet he just nails it.
1: Yeah. Yeah, he did some on Monsters, Inc. as well, which I absolutely adore that movie and still use that when Mikey is losing the plot a little. I'll be going, no, you need to channel this, you know, laughter. That's much better energy.
0: Yes.
1: And Randy Newman did songs in there too, I believe.
0: Well, here we go with Randy Newman. This is... First Randy Newman. It won't be the last, I'm sure, on Celluloid Symphonies on Radio Northern Beaches with the fabulous Eva Patterson as my guest on Celluloid Symphonies. And we'll be back right after this. Stay tuned.

0: You've got a friend in me, Eva.
1: Yeah.
0: Ah,
1: Oh.
0: ah, ah.
1: Oh, dear.
0: You're lovely. Whenever I'm just, I've got, and the particularly like household problems where I can't fix the thing or I don't know what to do. I don't know how to cook the thing or the thing's not right. I ring Eva and she's going, well, have you tried this? Have you tried that? Especially, or if I've got an ailment, if I'm not feeling very well, you'll
1: That's the one.
0: always, oh my gosh, now you need cayenne pepper with a bit of this and a bit of that and a bit of that. I love it. I love it. Just you're just very caring and I can imagine you loving that song and all those movies. So tell me, what's happening next? This is your final song. Oh, I can't believe we've whizzed through, but
1: Yeah.
0: that's the way we do it. It's only an hour, this show, so
1: I
0: we
1: know.
0: just want
1: Could
0: to do
1: talk for
0: all the.
1: hours.
0: Yeah, I know, and we probably will.
1: Okay.
0: Well, I'll have you back next year. I think next year I'll have you back for sure, and we'll talk about all the movies. We'll make a point of seeing a lot more movies. We might see them together, and you can come
1: Oh,
0: on in.
1: I went and saw the Magic Faraway Tree. I haven't been for ages. I went to see that, and I was not disappointed, which is good because that was like defining moment for me, that book, and for my kids actually. But
0: I've never read it, so I can't. Is it that and A Wrinkle in Time? I never read that either. But
1: No, I haven't read A Wrinkle in Time, but Magic Faraway Tree. Oh, for a person with an imagination like mine, again, I didn't have a TV, so everything I read made my life that much more. And so, yeah, but I forgot about that when I was looking at these. And so something that had a massive impact on our life was they decided to do a musical, the musical Lion King, as an autism-friendly one. So they put it on. This was years ago now. They put it on, and they said, "We don't care if your kids run around. We don't care if they make a noise." It was autism-friendly, which was amazing. And I'd said to Mikey, "Let's go." And I'm like, at this point, he had no indication of any desire to see it, and he was like, "No, I don't want to go. It's going to be boring." And this is a kid that didn't really speak, so that was quite. He was quite adamant. He did not want to go. Anyway, dragged him along there, not dragged, but said, "Come on, come on, you're going to enjoy it." We sat down, and then, of course, as it starts, the characters run down the side right next to you, like we were by the edge, and they came running down. His eyes weren't as wide as saucers, and then the whole music, and it was amazing. And it was really interesting because it was a good week, 2 weeks after that, he was buzzing. It was, and I think that's where he decided he wanted to be on the theatre. And to be fair, he really wants to do a musical.
0: Okay. All
1: Now
0: right.
1: he can act. He needs to do a lot of work on the singing and the dancing. But
0: Right.
1: he's acted every year in 2022, 23, 24,
0: He's
1: 25, and
0: amazing.
1: then
0: He's amazing. His
1: yeah.
0: gift for comedy
1: Yeah.
0: he's brilliant, actually. He's really, really good. Very, very dry in parts where he'll just
1: Yeah.
0: tell us just say something and everybody's like, oh, that was a
1: I'm like,
0: joke. And he's like, yeah. Very good.
1: So I think it started with The Lion King, and I think Hakuna Matata is a good for us at times to try and adhere to.
0: Yeah.
1: In this, yeah. So yeah, that's the song
0: Yes.
1: Hakuna
0: Don't worry. It's well, yeah, and it means no worry. Don't no worries,
1: Matata.
0: doesn't it?
1: Yeah, means no
0: Funny because
1: worries.
0: it's such an Australian thing. It's a wonder we haven't heard of it before. I thought we invented no worries.
1: No worries.
0: No
1: Well,
0: worries, Hakuna Matata. Fantastic. And you, so hang on, did you see the theater before you saw the movie?
1: Oh no, I saw the movie and no
0: Funny
1: worries.
0: because it's such an Australian thing. It's a wonder we haven't heard of it before. I thought we invented no worries.
1: No worries.
0: No
1: Well,
0: worries, Hakuna Matata. Fantastic. And you, so hang on, did you see the theater before you saw the movie?
1: Oh no, I saw the movie and I didn't

0: Literally
1: was
0: in a bad spot. You're in.
1: I was emotionally in a bad spot.
0: Move my chair, please. I'm in a bad spot.
1: I am short. It is a common problem, but I wasn't that thrilled by the movie, but. Geez, the musical was amazing. Like, it is out again now. I've told him that we should go. I'm sure we'll get to go see it again. But that time it was they just came down the stage and then it was just so
0: magic.
1: It was magic. It was absolutely magic.
0: Oh, fantastic. Yeah. Well, I'm gonna say thank you. It's been an absolute pleasure. I wish we could have more time and just keep chatting. We probably will after this. I'll probably have to hit stop at some point. But we should give a shout out to Manly Theatre Group. This is your wheelhouse. The script reading, and also for me, it really is such inclusive environment. I know that word, that phrase gets used a lot, but come on, I've been there. I've had people, and look, people just sometimes come and go, I just want to watch. There's a lady who we know, we don't have to say her name, never been in anything.
1: Yeah.
0: But she kind of will help if she, you know, if someone has to come on and hand something, she'll do it. But that's fine. But there are people who they had not done it since they were like a kid or something, and they all got told, oh, no, you can't do that. And now they're giving it another go. And the look on their face from when they walk in compared to the look on their face they walk out is incredible. They just feel like 10 foot tall.
1: It's amazing. It really is. And I mean, I love it because you walk in there, you may not ever have the confidence to actually act in a production, the July or the November ones, because you're too scared. It's a lot of commitment to learn the lines and all that sort of stuff. And some of them don't want to do that. But by coming to Scripty, they get up on stage, they get to perform. It's really good. If you're wanting to build public speaking sort of thing, because you just come and do that. It's a friendly bunch. Everyone sits there and everybody loves the fact that
0: it's funny as well. It's really funny. Yeah. Like sometimes I'm holding myself laughing, like keeling over going, I cannot believe sometimes that some people are in certain roles and you're just going, oh, come on, this is too good. It's so good.
1: And we've got people that are finally doing something for themselves. Like, they've been their mothers and worked and all the rest of it, and now come for a couple of hours every 3 weeks to come and just do something fun for themselves. I love that. I absolutely love that. So, and if I magically manage to put them into the right spot.
0: Oh, don't worry. They will get the role they were born to play. I love the time that shout out to John, Irish John, and his parents, lovely Irish parents, came over and they said, what are we doing tonight? And he said, oh, well, I normally would go to script reading night. And they said, what's that? And he explained and they went, can we come? And there they were, and they were fantastic. They both had different parts in different plays, and then they got to see their son as well do it. And he was proud as punch to see them giving it a go as well. And it's so good. I've made so many friends, and you, my dear, are indeed one of them. And I have a friend in you. You have a friend in me. For life. If you ever have any anxieties or anything, just remember Hakuna Matata, Eva.
1: That's exactly. Hakuna Matata.
0: Thank you. This has been Celluloid Symphonies on Radio Northern Beaches, and we're going to leave you now with the wonderful Hakuna Matata. Thank you to my special guest, Eva Patterson, and please reach out

0: to have a look at Manly Theatre Group on the Facebook. 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And it's really a lot of fun and very community, which is what community radio, community theatre, hand in glove. Thank you, Eva.
1: Thank you, Greg. Appreciate it.
0: Tata.
1: See ya.
0: Bye.
1: Bye.
2: Hakuna Matata. What a wonderful phrase. Hakuna Matata.

0: Why, when he was a young warthog.
1: When I was a young warthog.
0: Very nice.
2: Thanks.
0: He found his aroma lacked a certain appeal. He could clear the savannah after every meal.
1: I'm a sensitive soul, though I seem thick-skinned. And it hurt that my friends never stood downwind. And oh, the shame!
3: He was a change.
1: What a change in my name!
3: Oh, what's in a name?
1: And I got downhearted.
3: How did you feel?
1: Every time that I...
0: Pumper, not in front of the kids.
2: Oh, sorry.

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You are listening to Radio Northern Beaches, 88.7, 90.3, listening with the Laird on Tuesday afternoon. Yes, folks, it's another week is here. The year is rolling on, as always. I hope you're all doing well. Hope everything is going well. And hope you're ready for some great music today. We started out, as we always do, with the music from the film Local Hero, Going Home, performed by the Pipes and Drums. Great start to the day. Great start. Now the day's already started. Well, anyway, let's get right into it.

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We started out there with Van Morrison, Into the Mystic. Van Morrison doesn't need any introduction at all. Great, great performer. And then we had James Hyatt. James Hyatt, one of the best and most respected songwriter of his generation. He was a hero among critics and his fellow musicians long before a larger audience discovered his work as a recording artist. He's got a very distinctive voice, known for lyrics that can turn from acidic wit to bitter self-examination at a moment's notice. His work is also dominated by strong, engaging melodies and that take rock and rock and blues tropes and reshape them into fresh sounds and the shape but thoughtful report of the sharp but thoughtful report of his voice. There we are. I'm just reading there from Wikipedia. John Hyatt, great performer.

It's like I'm sitting at a bus stop, waiting for a train. Exactly how I got here is hard to explain. My heart's in the right place. What's left of it, I guess.

back when down on my luck, kept me up for days. You were there with the right word to help me crawl out of the maze. And when I'd almost convinced myself

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And just then, we had It Ain't Over Yet. That was Rodney Crowell with Roseanne Cash and John Paul White. Now, I think I have to make an admission here. I seem to recall that a couple of weeks ago I played some music with Roseanne Cash, and I introduced her as being the wife of Johnny Cash. In fact, she's not the wife of Johnny Cash. Roseanne was born in May 1955. She's an American singer, songwriter, and author, and she is the eldest daughter of country musician Johnny Cash and his first wife, Vivian Cash. So there, I had that wrong. Roseanne, she's classified as a country artist, but her music draws from many genres. And she's very entertaining, I think. Hope you do too. What do you think of Roseanne Cash, daughter of Johnny Cash?

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Hope you're having a great day. Just then, we heard Tom Paxton and The Last Thing on My Mind. That was a song which he wrote and recorded in 1964. Can you believe that? All those years ago, 1964. Tom Paxton was one of the most one of the more important popular and enduring songwriters to emerge from the Greenwich Village folk music scene in the early 1960s. He wasn't as celebrated as Bob Dylan, but Paxton nonetheless was one of the mainstays of the folk community. He was a tunesmith who had a knack for topical songs and pen standards such as The Last Thing on My Mind, This Marvelous Toy, The Marvelous Toy, and many others. His songs were recorded by Peter, Paul and Mary, the Kingston Trio, Judy Collins, Willie Nelson, Johnny Cash, and Elvis Presley. There were few major folk acts in the 1960s and 70s who didn't raid Tom Paxton's songbook for material. All those groups I just mentioned, Peter, Paul and Mary, the Kingston Trio, Judy Collins, Willie Nelson, I'm sure that they're all very, very familiar to you all. Great music.

Mississippi, You're On My Mind. Great song there. And, of course, the Mississippi River, a very, very long river in the United States. The second longest river in the United States. And it flows generally south for 3,766 kilometers. Very long river, very long river. But also Mississippi is a state in the United States. But that song, well, those songs, we start off with Paul Simon, the wonderful Paul Simon, an American tune, and Jesse Winchester and Mississippi, You're On My Mind. So we've got Mississippi, the river and the state of America, and Winchester, that iconic firearm that's produced in America, the Winchester rifle. Was developed in the 1860s, and was well used throughout the American West. But right now, folks, just a new idea I'm toying with. On this day, got a few things to mention here. On this day, in 1865, the American president Abraham Lincoln was shot. Birthdays, the American actress Julie Christie, and John Gielgud, a British actor. He was born on this day. American hedge fund investment manager Bernie Madoff, who operated the world's largest Ponzi scheme, died in a federal prison, aged 82. What else? What else have we got here? Muhammad Gaddafi was killed by a bombing raid by America. And American author Ralph Ellison published his debut novel, Invisible Man, on this day. And John Steinbeck, the American author, and his classic The Grapes of Wrath was published on this day. So there are just a few things about today, the 14th of April, things that happened on this day.

Hands up anyone who thinks that was just brilliant. I think that was great. Liz Stringer, an Australian songwriter singer. Let me read the cover notes about her. Liz Stringer has developed a cult following across her decade plus in the industry, when she deserves her own megachurch. Oh, okay. One of Australia's most revered modern songwriters, Liz Stringer is a guitarist, vocalist that galvanizes audiences, reeling a collective visceral delight with her emotional, rich performances. I thought she was pretty good. I've just discovered Liz Stringer, although she's been around for a decade or more. Bad for me. I should have known that. Anyway, I thought that was really good. High Open Hills.

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In that set there we had Nancy Griffiths and Love at the Five and Dime and John Payne and Souvenirs. Hope you're enjoying the music. Hope you're having a great day. Fantastic weather we're having. This extended summer. I mean, we're well into autumn now, but the days are wonderful. Anyway, our time is nearly up, so let's squeeze in just a couple more songs quite quickly.

Well, folks, our time is almost up. Hope you've had a good day. Hope you enjoyed the music. Right now, we've been playing Gordon Lightfoot and me and Bobby McGee and Jackson Browne, Take It Easy. So take it easy, all of you out there. Take it easy. Have a great day. Have a great week. And tune in again next week, and we'll do more of the same.

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4: 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Firstly, I want to give a little plug to my friend Matt Steele, who is a singer in the Australian Led Zeppelin show, and they have a gig this Saturday, the 30th of May, at North Ryde RSL. So come along and see Matt and the band. They're fantastic. Secondly, I haven't finished editing the interview that I planned with Glenn Gould. That'll be broadcast next week. So I'm going to play an interview from 2024 with Marilyn Steele.
5: 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And today I'm interviewing Marilyn Steele. Good afternoon, Marilyn.
6: Good afternoon, Russell.
5: How are you today?
6: I'm very well, thanks.
5: That's good.
6: And hoping you are as well. Good to catch up with you again.
5: Yes, great to see you. Would you like to tell the listening audience a little bit about Marilyn Steele?
6: Yeah, how long's the show?
5: Just a brief introduction.
6: I'll try and do it in a nutshell, yeah.
5: Okay, yeah, because we want to focus on your new album release, so.
6: Yeah, absolutely.
5: Yes.
6: I've been playing guitar since I was 12 years old when I first got interested in music, and my dad bought me a guitar, my first guitar for Christmas, I think when I was about 12, and then started taking me to guitar lessons from there. And I naturally just started playing and singing, and also wrote my first song at the age of 14, and have continued writing as a, you know, all sorts of things throughout my life, including, you know, poetry, stories, articles, and songs. So yeah, I kind of got, you know, more and more involved with music as time went on. I went into studies, been to like TAFE courses and two separate certificates with that, including a very practical one and also one with the music industry, like the business side of music. And I think it was in the year 2000 where I decided, when I got made redundant from my day job, I was trying to do music on the side and do the day job, which, you know, is very time consuming. And finally, I went, okay, this maybe is the universe giving me the opportunity to take it seriously now and really try and make it my career. So I then recorded my first single, which was just three songs back at that time, which was Forever. And since then, I've recorded four albums, my fourth just released last month, and numerous singles throughout those years as well. So yeah, and been performing pretty much every weekend somewhere around Sydney or festivals, as solo, duos, or now I'm in the band. the pink Chevys. So that's that's another new adventure. Yeah, so that's kind of it in a nutshell.
5: Well, great. You've had a very busy time of it then for quite a few years.
6: Yes, indeed. Yep.
5: Yeah.
6: So
5: great stuff.
6: No slowing down in sight either.
5: No, well, we have to work harder and harder to get the same result these days, don't we?
6: Yes, yes, you do. Yeah, seems like that.
5: Well, let's get on to the main topic of conversation for this afternoon, which is your new release. Would you like to tell me a bit about the idea behind the release itself, and we'll move on to some of the songs?
6: Yeah, so my latest album, this is the first album since last one I did was Bring It Back, which I released, I think, in 2013 or end of 2013. So it's just over 10 years since I've done a full album, a full body of work. And yeah, for numerous reasons of that. So it's called Making Memories, and it's a lot of things that have happened in those 10 or so years. I've kind of suffered a lot of losses, the loss of both my parents, and then almost 3 years ago, or 2.5 years ago, the loss of my longtime partner as well. So, so my life has changed in many ways. I had a lot of adjustments to come to terms with. So I needed help with coming to, you know, making those adjustments as well. So I guess the main theme of it is that, you know, now we can still spend time reminiscing about the past and people that have passed and things like that. But we've got to really focus on the here and the now, and still, you know, there's hope for the future. So that's the premise of the whole thing. And yeah, as I say, it's taken me a while to get to that state of mind where I'm okay now, and I can move forward in life, and I'm strong enough to do it on my own now. So yeah.
5: Yes. Well, I can relate to where you are in that. I lost my brother and then my mum and my best friend in the last 10 years as well. So these are things we all have to go through and deal with.
6: Yes.
5: Yeah.
6: And also in between that, actually, was I think it was maybe 3 years ago this year on the 27th of May, which is my birthday, the guy that did all the artwork, the graphic design and artwork on the Bring It Back album, the last album, Glenn Hanna, tragically suicided on that date. So one of the songs is also a tribute to him, which is Things Ain't Always What They Seem. So that was another kind of big kind of a blow amongst everything else.
5: Very sad. Did you want to start with that song, or which song would you like to start with?
6: Let's start with the title song.
5: Okay.
6: Making Memories.
5: Okay. Do you want to talk a little bit about it before we play the track?
6: So that was basically the premise of it, that, you know, saying that it's all good to, you know, reminisce about the past and remember loved ones and things like that. But it's important to still keep making memories now with, you know, people that are still here, still keep getting out, having a good time. There is, you know, hope and life left. And there are good things still in the world, and we've got to seek them out and find them and still enjoy life. So that's kind of the basis of the song.
5: Okay, well, let's hear it now.

0: Making Memories. Fantastic, great track. Thank you very much, Marilyn. Love the chorus.
1: Thank you. Yes, it's a great sing-along chorus that everyone can get involved in.
0: Really cool.
1: It's very up-tempo, summery country vibe kind of thing.
0: So who were the musicians you had playing on that track?
1: That track, as per the whole album, totally played by myself and Michael Carpenter.
0: Okay.
1: And this is the first time in any professional recording that I've actually played all the guitar tracks on this as well.
0: Mm-hmm.
1: So all the acoustic guitars, some of the electric guitars, all the rhythm, and I also played mandolin on another one, which was called Days Like This. So, yeah, I was really happy with that.
0: Mm.
1: So between myself and Michael Carpenter, we've played all the instruments and done all the harmonies and everything like that as well. And,
0: okay, fantastic. Yeah. Talented fellow, Michael.
1: Yeah. It cuts down the payroll quite considerably.
0: True, yeah. And
1: having to bring in session musicians and stuff like that, yeah.
0: Well, yes, and having to explain to each of them one at a time what you want from the track and all that
1: stuff.
0: Yeah.
1: Yeah. That's yeah, he's an extremely talented man. He's a very underrated and an excellent producer. Yeah.
0: Yeah, and clearly someone you're happy working with too, which is half the trick, is finding the right people to work with.
1: Absolutely, yes. Especially with your own songs, original songs, you're taking it something to them that they've never heard before, and you're expecting them to get to try and hear what you have in your head.
0: Mm.
1: This is the third album I've done with him now. So, yeah, he gets me, and we have a very good camaraderie, you know, together, so it really works.
0: Yeah, well, that's fantastic, and good work finding someone that you can work with so well, because, yes, I've certainly heard lots of stories about people having unsuccessful productions.
1: Yeah, not an easy thing, yeah, yeah.
0: Mm. So that's fantastic.
1: Thank you.
0: What other tracks would you like us to hear today?
1: Well, the next one, called If I Could, is actually here's a good example of a re-recorded track.
0: Mm-hmm.
1: So I did previously release this some years ago, but I was never happy with it.
0: Mm-hmm.
1: And there's an example of going to a different producer, and we won't mention. So now it sounds how I wanted it to sound in my head, which is, it's kind of like, don't know if there's such a thing as a Latin country. Latin country vibe, but...
0: Interesting genre.
1: Yeah.
0: Okay.
1: Yeah. Well, maybe I've just invented it.
0: Good for you.
1: Yeah. So it's very upbeat, very catchy, and it's just basically a love song.
0: Mm-hmm.
1: So, yeah, with a very catchy kind of Latin vibe. Latin country vibe. Mm-hmm. So I know you're going to be interested in hearing that.
0: All right.
1: Yes.
0: Okay. All right. Well, let's hear If I Could.

0: Okay, that was If I Could from Marilyn Steele's latest release called Making Memories. 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And we are interviewing Marilyn Steele on the release of her new album. All right, yes, thanks, Marilyn. That's a great track.
1: Thank you. Yeah, I'm really happy with that now.
0: Yeah, I think I heard that in its previous version. Or may have heard you do it live. That's a song you used to play live, isn't it?
1: Yes, I've often played that live. Yeah.
0: I'm pretty sure I heard it back then. But yeah, it sounds really good on this release.
1: Yeah, thank you. Excellent.
0: Very good. All right. The next track on the list here is one that I've heard you do a bit more recently, which is Kinda.
1: Ah, yes.
0: Yeah, great song.
1: And I also released a video clip with lyrics and also a combination of real live video and AI-generated images,
0: oh, really?
1: Which was all done by my very generous and kind web guy called Mark Gibson.
0: Mm-hmm.
1: Yeah, so check that out on YouTube. It's very interesting. Mm-hmm. And he's done animated. It's an animated picture video in between shots of me live as well. So, yeah, Kinda was just something that I think came out of seeing and hearing what's going on around the world and just feeling pained about what humanity is doing to each other at the moment. You know, like on a global scale and a more micro scale about people that also within my kind of contact areas and stuff that I know people that are doing some, you know, cruel things to each other and so on, as well as a global scale. So it just prompted me to think, you know, why can't we just all be a bit kinder to each other? Everybody's going through something, you know, at some time in their lives. Mm. We're all pretty much, you know, hiding or masking pain of some sort, and you just don't know what other people are going through, you know. So that's kind of what it's saying. Just be a little kinder to everyone, be the love that they need, and that love in return generally you'll find will come back to you.
0: Mm.
1: Yeah.
0: Pretty much what they call karma, isn't it?
1: Well, yes.
0: Mm-hmm. Which sometimes works, and I think it's a good principle to follow. It's certainly what I try and do and fail quite frequently at, but, you know, I do what I can. And
1: I
0: agree. It's so sad that more people aren't trying to, you know, give what they'd like to receive, if you like. Anyway, all right, let's listen to the track. This is Kinda by Marilyn Steele.

0: Ah, yes. I do love the sentiment in that song.
1: Yeah.
0: It's
1: And I got in the semi-finals. Well, I'm not, it's only semi, but with the Tamworth Songwriters Awards with that one.
0: all right.
1: As well as If I Could. And she got four, Days Like This, and also Diamonds and Dust, which I didn't give you. So yeah, so Kinder and If I Could both got into this year Tamworth Songwriters Awards finals. Yeah.
0: Well, congratulations for that. There are difficult ones to crack. I've entered a few songs in there and not got anywhere with there. I don't think I'm quite country enough for what they do.
1: Right. Well, I don't think I am either. I don't know. I'm kind of somewhere in between country and I don't know what. But yeah, I mean, there's all sorts of, umbrellas of country now, which are, alternate for whatever that means.
0: Indie country, old country, Americana,
1: Yeah, country rock. Americana, yes. Well, I basically term myself as Americana because it, and but then Australians don't generally, most people don't understand what that term is. So that kind of just confuses everyone. It's kind of a very broad umbrella for all the facets of country, which can be country rock, country blues, bluegrass, bit of country pop, folk, all that sort of stuff. So, and that, at times I've released songs in all of those categories and rockabilly, which is another one. Yeah. So yeah, I term myself Americana, but that's not one of their categories. But yeah, certainly I think I've got one in alt country and country ballad and country rock. So yeah.
0: But yeah, it's great that you've done well in Tamworth with those awards.
1: Yeah.
0: Shall we move on to the next song? It's My White Shadow. That's an intriguing title. What's that song about?
1: Right, yes, and I chose that as the title just so I'm hoping that people would be intrigued by it.
0: Okay, and well, it's worked.
1: Yes, My White Shadow is this little guy that you can see on the floor
0: Oh,
1: here.
0: I see. A canine white shadow.
1: A four-legged white shadow, yes.
0: Right.
1: So it's a tribute to my dog, Japanese Spitz,
0: Okay.
1: Gizmo. Yeah, who's kind of been my constant throughout all this drama and trauma of the last few years. But he's 12 years old now, so we've been together for quite a while too. And it's just about, I guess, the unconditional love that dogs give their owners. And I'm sure other dog owners will relate to this song. So I guess it's kind of very weirdly a love song to my dog
0: Fair enough.
1: and just the things that he likes to do and it sort of outlines his personality and character and stuff. So it's called My White Shadow.
0: All right, let's have a listen to My White Shadow by Marilyn Steele.

0: And there'll be a video clip coming out for that too, hopefully, that Mark will video.
1: Awesome. Awesome.
0: Yeah.
1: Will it have lots of shots of Gizmo in it?
0: Oh yes. It'll be all about him.
1: Awesome.
0: Definitely. Yeah.
1: All right, great song.
0: Yeah, it's kind of almost got a bit of a Taylor Swift kind of sentiment, like that kind of beat. So, which, can't be a bad thing, being the most
1: Well, now certainly Taylor Swift's very successful, isn't she?
0: the biggest, most successful global artist at the moment. So,
1: Yes, she's amazing.
0: absolutely.
1: Amazing.
0: Very prolific writer. Yeah, very
1: Yes,
0: smart girl. Very smart girl indeed. Yeah.
1: Did you go and see her when she was out earlier this year?
0: I tried to get tickets a few times, but I didn't have the patience to wait for hours and hours and hours, and I didn't have the time to wait hours and hours online to try and get the ticket. So unfortunately, no, I missed out.
1: No, I'm, oh yeah.
0: But I did get to see Sir Paul McCartney though
1: Oh,
0: instead.
1: I did that too. I saw him last year. That was fantastic, wasn't
0: Was oh, epic, yes.
1: Yeah.
0: Oh, fantastic. Yeah. So
1: Did you
0: that was
1: go on
0: really
1: the
0: great.
1: Friday or Saturday night?
0: I was on the Saturday night.
1: Ah,
0: Yeah.
1: so was I. It's a wonder I didn't see you there.
0: I was right up the front.
1: Oh, so was I. I was near the front,
0: Yeah.
1: and I actually was within about 2 meters of Peter Jackson after the show. He was
0: All right.
1: right up the front, and if you remember, Paul actually said Peter Jackson was in the audience,
0: Right, yes.
1: and he was coming out, and I think he was heading backstage, and I kind of tried to follow for a little while, and then just got separated from him in the crowd.
0: Yeah.
1: It's probably my only chance to ever meet Paul McCartney in person if I'd managed to con my way in after Peter.
0: Right.
1: But no, it was not to be. And I went, nah, sorry, I'm not quite that aggressive a fan.
0: Yeah, no, I'm even more of a fan since seeing that. My whole respect and kudos for him just skyrocketed after that night. Wow, 82 years old and still doing a 3 hour concert n with no break at all, not even a bathroom break. Like, yeah, he's quite amazing.
1: Yes, extraordinary. What more can you say, really? He's just a legend, and there's no one quite like him. He's
0: Absolutely,
1: been
0: yeah.
1: doing it for more than 60 years, writing songs in the 50s and still writing songs.
0: Another great creative Gemini mind.
1: Oh, indeed, yes, another Gemini, that's right. It's his birthday coming up fairly soon. There's a question I haven't asked you, is who were your musical influences early on, and who are your influences today? Obviously, Paul McCartney would have to be in there somewhere, but who else would you say?
0: So yeah, it does change with time, of course. So early on, when I first started playing and learning and delving into everything, some of my very early influences were artists like Linda Ronstadt, Bonnie Raitt, who is the blues, the slide blues, American blues player. And I actually started learning a slide guitar at one time years ago as well, due to her influence. But really loved that whole sort of country blues genre, and I've done, recorded quite a few country blues kind of songs, sort of probably out of the influence of that, which probably the final song you're going to play is also probably falls into that as well. So yeah, a lot of influences very early came from like my parents, what they used to listen to. Which were like the Seekers, Barbra Streisand, Johnny Cash, my father, Dolly Parton. So there's kind of that, very early country influence there. These days, well, in the last so many years, I've been influenced by more contemporary artists like, well, then Powderfinger, still Bernard Fanning, the front man, always just, really relate to his songwriting style, and I feel like we're kind of on the same, whatever that is, same, I can't really think of the word,
1: A wavelength, or just on the
0: same
1: same page?
0: wavelength. Yeah, yeah. So I really love, you know, his songwriting style and yeah, everything he writes about and the genre, the mood and everything. Of late also, I've really been influenced by a guy called George Ezra.
1: Okay.
0: A great British singer-songwriter, very clever songwriter in that, you know, he often can just write a song with three chords and the chorus and the verses will be totally different to each other, but always very singable. And went and saw him live in concert when he came out here as well. And the mark of a great song was that some of the songs that I'd never heard of that he sang at the concert, you had everybody singing along to in the second chorus, you know, to a song that you never heard before. And yeah, great timbre richness in his voice as well. I love it. So yeah, it kind of morphs and in my influences morph and change with time, I guess, as time goes on. Yeah.
1: All right, yes, it's all great music that that you grew up and are still listening to now. That's fantastic.
0: Yeah, for sure.
1: And you mentioned blues, country blues. You mentioned that, so the song "Positions Vacant" is in that style.
0: Yeah, so it's very much has a, I guess an 80s maybe country rock slash blues influence to it. Yeah, definitely. So you'll hear that straight away.
1: Okay.
0: So yeah, and that's I guess it's just my thing putting it out there saying, well, at this age I never expected to find myself single again after losing my partner because we never know what life is has in store for us and not what we expect. But yeah, it's kind of just my I guess tongue in cheek checklist of what I'm after now. And of course the tagline is PS must love dogs. And once again, my Gizmo, my dog, gets the last say on the recording where you hear him bark at the end. There's
1: Okay.
0: a bit of a howl in there in the solo as well. So
1: All right.
0: it's kind of a takeoff of the movie. I think you might have recognized the movie P. There's a movie called Must Love Dogs.
1: Okay.
0: Yeah, so it's like a romantic comedy thing. Yeah.
1: Okay. All right, folks, let's listen to "Positions Vacant, PS Must Love Dogs."

0: right, thank you. Fantastic track. Thank you, Marilyn. That was Positions Vacant, P.S. Must Love Dogs by Marilyn Steele from her new album, Making Memories.
1: Thank you. Thanks, Russell.
0: Thank you very much. So thank you so much for coming on the show. Can you tell the listeners one more time where they can get your tracks, download your tracks or listen to them online?
1: Yeah, absolutely. So the album and all the songs separately as well are all available on any of your favorite digital platforms, Spotify, Apple, iTunes, all that sort of thing. 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So yeah, and the links to all the digitals are on the website, as well as the videos that have been released for those.
0: All right, fantastic.
1: Yeah.
0: That's marilynsteele.com, MerilynSteele.com. 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More hits, the better.
1: Yeah.
0: So thank you again for coming on the show. It's been a pleasure,
1: My pleasure. Thank you, Russell.
0: and great hearing your songs. And I'll see you soon. And check out my newsletter, folks, if you want to see where Marilyn's playing. I will certainly include any gigs that I know about, that she tells me about, that are happening. Just email me at songsonstage@gmail.com for that. All right, folks, after editing this interview, I've found we have some time left, so I'm going to play you some tracks from previous interviews I have done. And first up, we have Everything Is All Right by Trash Springfield.

That was Trash Greenfield with Everything's All Right. As I said a few minutes ago, we're just filling out the end of this interview with some wonderful tracks from previous interviews that I've done. And next up we have Denial Tango by Men With Day Jobs.

I'm convinced it's not. Last Tuesday it was rather cool, today it's not so hot. And if it's getting hotter, I'm sure it's not by much. And probably due to sunspots, volcanoes or some such. Or maybe it's the Chinese, they make more smoke than us. I

not raging. No floods deluge the land. Those cyclones and tornadoes are just flashes in the pan. The animals are doing fine, no species dying out. And half the bloody planet, those fires are not raging. No floods deluge the land. Those cyclones and tornadoes are just flashes in the pan. The animals are doing fine, no species dying out. And half the bloody planet isn't choking.

That was Denial Tango by Men With Day Jobs. And next up to fill the rest of the hour is Paul Buckberry with a song to Paul Kelly.

0: Yeah, that was Paul Buckberry with a song to Paul Kelly. This has been Songs on Air, and we were interviewing Marilyn Steele and then finishing off the hour with a few tracks from some of my previous interviews. Next week will be my interview with Glenn Gould, and I'd just like to once again push the Led Zeppelin show this Saturday, the 30th, at North Ryde RSL, featuring my friend Matt Steele on lead vocals. This has been me, Russell Neal, signing off. I look forward to your company next week. Well,
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7: 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At 5:30, Julian Brown is in to bring us the Brown Note. And then at 7:30, the gang's in for Classic Cars and Bikes. John Macy's in at 8:30 tonight to bring us Strange Brew. 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Then Wednesday morning on Radio Northern Beaches, if you missed it, Ray Trevisan with Dollars and Making Sense again at 7 a.m. At 7:30, Community Voices with Michael Lester. And then at 8 o'clock, Michael Lester brings us Innovation Talk. And then 9 a.m, Jeff Stanwell's in with Jeff's Generation. 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
8: 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Our program's Oz Music. I'm Michael Lester. I'm in conversation today with a local DY-based musician who's been at the game for a long time, although he's interestingly put out a release of what he's called his debut album in the last year or so. It's called Now, Where Were We? And by his admission, he says it's only 36 years after they played as a group. And I'm intrigued by that. So thanks very much to Nick Ireland for joining us, and his group that's made this album is called Boneyard Crows. Thanks, Nick, for joining.
9: Well, thanks for having us, Michael.
8: Nick, what's the story? A debut album after 36 years of playing? What's going on?
9: We always did the music as a part-time thing. We could never get the band up and running because we were all, you know, young guys working, and that was the major emphasis on anyone. It was really just, we started off as a party band and dragged our friends kicking and screaming to mainly at the Bat and Ball Hotel in at Redfern, years ago in the 80s, through the mists of time. And anyway, we never actually stopped playing, you know. We always threatened that we'd, you know, put on a Christmas party and have the band play. And everyone's been supportive of us coming back and playing, but we never got around to it. One of our members died and things, and people went overseas. But, you know, there's the old rite of passage joke, you know, about, oh, you know, the band came back after 30 years and none of us have lost it. We're still really good and we're going to go out on a world tour. Well, did that. We never broke up. So anyway, one thing led to another, and my very talented cousin, Tom, who was the lead guitarist in the band, rang me up one day and just said, look, why don't we go along and record some music? Because obviously, you know, we have all the garage and all those other, you know, software programs that can help you record without actually dragging your band into the studio. And so he really challenged me. He gave me about 30 or 40 songs, most of which I didn't like, and then some of which I did. And then I really started concentrating down. And, the rest is history. We did about 30 or 40 that were put to me, and squeezed out 10, you know, a couple of them were on my say-so, which probably on reflection they didn't need to go on. But, you know, I reckon it's a solid, good little rock and roll document for what the band stood for.
8: It's certainly solid music. It's really hard driving rock and roll music. I think somewhere else in your publicity for yourselves or others, I don't know, slabs of rock and roll the way it should be played, and it really hits you in the face, and the lead guitar works very strong and everything else. I'm kind of wondering, the songs, they're all self-penned, I take it, are they?
9: Yes, indeed. I was the one who, my cousin would have a go at some lyrics, but he's basically the muso, although he's obviously very strong at writing music himself. But I don't know, somehow or other, when we bounce off each other, we end up making a better output than the individual's effort. So he was really supportive of all the things, all the songs that I wrote lyrics for. Some of which just happen in... It's amazing how it works. Sometimes you just write a song, it takes you... One of the songs took me about 3 months to finesse. Another one literally took 20 minutes. It's just amazing how things come to you. So, yeah, and obviously they're personal favourites. But, you know, I'm proud of all the songs.
8: Certainly a really high-energy sound, and I don't know whether there's a sort of theme to your lyrics and your songs, but we might come to that. But we might just take a listen, and I think it's a track called War Is Hell. That's one on the album, isn't it?
9: Absolutely. Yeah, it's one of my favourites.
8: Okay, War Is Hell.

0: Okay, so that was War is Hell from our guest Nick Ireland and his group Boneyard Crows. That's said to be dedicated to veterans. Is there a military connection in your past, in the band's past or in present?
1: I'd be interested to develop that conversation with you, Michael. Look, War is Hell is very close to my heart. I was in the Army Reserve. I was in and the drummer was in the reserves with me. So, yeah, well, I'm a bit of a military historian. I love the Australian military history. And really, it's just one of many songs that have been put together that talks about the futility of war. And we just wanted to make it, it took ages to evolve into that. And I was really choosy about how, you know, what lyrics were to go in. And my cousin just responded equally as well to tightening up the music, and it just came together really well. At least I hope you and the listeners think that way, because the start of the song really blows me away. It's almost like a bit of Hell's Bells from AC/DC, but of course it's not. It's us, and we're not derivative of we very rarely do we take sort of the lead from AC/DC, which is not to say we don't love them, but you know, that was a particular sound that, you know, smacked of AC/DC, the opening riff, unless I'm wrong. I think a lot of people think that way. But, yeah, look, I still hang around with my military friends, and, yeah, you're right, you've got it in one.
0: Yeah, there's a quote somewhere, I don't know if it refers to this song or the lyrics, the war against the jive, you've got to trust the rock and roll soldier beside you in the foxhole. Is that your words?
1: Well, that's a bit of a comes into sort of the Radio Birdman territory, which is a band that I really like, where they were very sort of, you know, it had that sort of paramilitary sort of, you know, reputation, I suppose, that even unwanted as it was, you know, and they would talk in that sort of some of their lyrics were a bit like that, so it sort of tuned into that a bit. But it's also about hopping the bags and, you know, yeah, who do you want to be in the foxhole, you know, when the bombs are coming? You want to be with someone that you can trust. So, you know, it was a bit of a fun thing to put down as our little spiel.
0: Yeah, in terms of your influences, I don't know, you've mentioned a couple there, but to me, I don't know if this is fair or not, you know, you've got that sort of really raw guitar-driven and then bursting, blistering sound of, you know, back there, the sort of punk rock, the Angels, maybe the pub rock too, Midnight Oil, I don't know. It's just that heavy sort of sound, isn't it?
1: Yeah, it actually, it definitely pop rock, and it's definitely Australian. You know, in the early 80s or even the late 70s, you know, lots of bands were sort of heavily influenced by that Detroit sound, you know, with the Radio Birdman, Spawn, the Hitmen, Spawn, and all the other bands. They might not necessarily have played that style of music, but they followed that spirit. And I just think, you know, because I was around in those days, everything sort of I just absorbed everything. It's not like I had a direct influence from anyone, but I've had some people tell me some bizarre sort of, drop me some really complimentary, bizarre names, like, you know, you're a bit like the Sonny Boys, you sound a bit like the Birdman. I don't necessarily hear it other than, I think, energy-wise, we probably do, but music-wise, we could be viewed as being similar, but look, I don't know how my music comes out. I just put the vocals to it. I'm not very good at. I have put out some songs, written and actually, you know, arranged the music as well, but I normally leave that up to my cousin. So I don't know. We just sort of meet in the middle, and that's how it all thumps out. But that's obviously the style of music we absolutely adore. But that music, I can listen to that music 24/7, and I'm still finding things like Scandinavian and Rock and Roll Band, which will blow the minds of any U2s or Bruce Springsteens out there. They are that good. But, you know, it's classic case of yore. You got to have a union.
0: 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We're talking about her latest album, first debut album after 36 years of his group, the Boneyard Crows, which is an interesting name in itself. You've got a lot of stuff posted, or quite a bit of stuff, some of which we're talking about and playing here today from your album on YouTube, and you're on Spotify. One of the things that struck me about that is you have some terrific video clips which seem to go to a lot of trouble, including drawing up and pulling on what I'd call archival footage out of movies and stuff, one in case being Here Comes the Judge.
1: Very perceptive of you, Michael. I was a bit dubious about where we were getting these videos from, but they're all copyright free. And the one that we did for Here Comes the Judge is obviously some old spaghetti western, but I really love it. And

0: song has a lot of meaning to me because it's the song, the name The Judge is all about, it's almost like you wouldn't call it a homage to the main protagonist in a book by a guy called Cormac McCarthy, who wrote a book called The Bud Meridian, which is listed as one of the top 100 literary novels. That might be a tautology, but it was the top 100 novels of the 20th century.
1: Yeah, legendary contemporary writer, you know, The Road, of course, that's one of his, isn't
0: yeah.
1: it? Was a movie.
0: Yeah, that's right, The Road and No Country for Old Men.
1: Yep.
0: But this one, The Blood Meridian, was the one that really blew it open for him, and it's a very dense and scary and really hard-to-read book, but it's just so much in it that I loved. And, of course, the bad guy in the book, and the book leaves it open-ended. You've got to draw your own conclusions, but it's pretty clear that the judge was either the devil or, you know, a demonic spirit. Sitting in amongst this posse of cowboys in the Texas-Mexican wars. It's pretty intense, but yeah. So we just decided I'd do a homage. Well, like I said, it's not a homage to him, but wrote about him. And in fact, there's definitely angels in that song. If you hear the riff coming into it, you can go, oh yeah. And I never knew it. Some guy pulled me up and I said, gee, mate, that sounds like the Angels. I said, how? And then I sat back there going, you know what? That's exactly what the Angels would bang out, you know, you'll go back and revisit it and you'll hear their riff that sort of underpins the song. Became very obvious to me that, geez, that does sound a bit like the Angels.
1: That's why I mentioned the Angels as one of...
0: Yeah, no, good call.
1: But also, I'm wondering about what attracts you to this particular story and from a lyric point of view, because I think you refer to him, or don't you, as an evil bastard. And as you say, it's not a homage. So what is it?
0: Look, how do you write a song? You know, where do you go with a song? You just take up some sort of, you know, you get some inspiration and then you start running with it and then it starts falling into place. I mean, that the song really is almost like you could almost call it a synopsis of a very loose synopsis of the book, because it's all about this guy infiltrating this posse of men, you know, that are out there on government duty, you know, looking after the frontier, and he's one of these guys that just sits up there and corrupts everyone in this posse of men, and you know, and I just drew from that, you know, basic scenes and concepts, I suppose, and just went with it. But if you listen to the song, there's a voiceover in there which is it probably doesn't hit the listener as well as it hit me, because I've obviously read the book, but there's this great voiceover which I'd invite you to re-listen to. It's something like, you know, the greatest profession was war, waiting for its greatest practitioner, the man, to turn up and, you know, and engage in the practice of war. You know, it was one of these really sort of, I think I've roughly quoted it, but have a listen to it, because the judge in this book is very, very quotable, and it's worth reading, but it's not for the faint-hearted.
1: Well, I haven't read the book, but I've listened to the song, and like so many of your songs, it's very striking, not only in its sound, but its lyrical contents and its theme. Nick, I don't know, was there a band before? Because you're Boneyard Crows, and that seems to be the name you're using for this album, but weren't you previously in a group, and was it the same, the Purveyors of Pure Filth?
0: During that hiatus of 36 years, I was still active. I mean, I've always been hanging around music, you know, playing a guitar and just, you know, trying to write the best number one hit on the planet. And I ended up just, you know, it was just with some members of the old band, but a lot of the old band were overseas or doing what they were doing. And yeah, you're right. Well, I was also involved in that band, which met with some, well, I think it's met with some success with one of the songs anyway. We put out a CD. Again, it was this, all originals, and one of the songs was Warriors Come Out to Play.

0: Yeah, indeed, it makes a mention of this theme that, well, maybe just too strong a word, but and you've spoken to your interest in military matters and perspectives, and as you say, warriors come out to play, which I think you put down 2013, 2012. We might take a listen to that. But again, what's the story with that? And did you have the same guys behind you, or was this a different bunch of guys, or what?
1: A different bunch of guys, but there's nothing original about what I did insofar as all I did was put lyrics to the actual, again, I'm going back to this thing called the synopsis to the movie. If ever I knocked off the synopsis to the movie called The Warriors, which came out in 1979 as one of the biggest cult movies on the planet, probably rivaled only by The Big Lebowski, but it's huge. And it's all about a New York gang wars in one night in New York, where a particular gang called the Wanderers has to fight through thousands of other gangs that are after them from, you know, one end of New York to you know, the beaches of Coney Island. So it's a very famous film, and I went along and sort of leveraged off that because I love the film, and I put in within the lyrics you'll hear a lot of things that come from the movie. But it came off. I was really happy with it. We got a nice little riff, and I just think it's a thumping version, and I'm really proud of it.
0: Terrific. Yeah, Nick, Boneyard Crows, that's a pretty interesting name from, but what's the story at the musical level in the group? Who's in the group? What sort of instrumentation? Are you the singer, songwriter, guitarist?
1: Anyone lets me near the rhythm guitar.
0: Right.
1: I've got a lead guitarist in the form of my cousin, Tommy Gray, he's just a very, very talented guitarist, and he can technically cover rhythm and lead. Then I got Mick the Ox O'Kane, who's a bloke from The Who again? I forget his name. John Entwistle. There's a bit of a running gag about that. I mean, I don't think you're quite the Ox, Mick, but you're not bad. And then there's Floyd Noyce, who plays drums, who is my mate from the Army Reserve. And there was a few other guys that would, the old lead and rhythm guitar guys that are still around, but they just haven't, you know, didn't come back into the fold. But, you know, when we did the album, we brought them all back in for a, you know, to document the, maybe, you know, to go full circle, I suppose, with the band, although the circle hasn't ended yet.
0: Your cousin, is he? Or Tom or Tommy on the lead guitar? He certainly plays a blistering lead guitar on some of the tracks I've been listening to. So he's a great front man for you in that respect. And I guess you're the singer, are you?
1: Yeah. I mean, the guy just blows my mind. I mean, I've heard a lot of the really good guitarists. For example, one of the songs that we recorded was Drinking with Fargie. And he literally pulled the guitar down from the... and you can go back and listen to it, the lead. I find it really good. But what I was really in awe of is he just literally took the guitar off the, you know, off the stand and, oh, yeah, bang, and out. He just did something, you know, instantly, which, you know, only good guitarists and people that are really in tune with music can do. And it just, even today, it still blows my mind that he went along and just did what he did on the lead. But, yeah, he's a very, very, very good guitarist, and I wouldn't actually be doing any of this without him.
0: Are you guys together in the sense that you've taken the trouble to put a debut album together after all this time, and it's out and about and on Spotify and the platforms and YouTube? But are you doing any live gigs around where people can catch you playing, including on the beaches or not?
1: We're building up to that, Michael. It's a slow gestation period, okay? You can't rush things, all right? 36 years, which is 36 years to do our debut. We're going to be there or thereabouts sometime in the near future. Have you ever heard of that expression, bloody, is it chasing cats or whatever it is? What's that? Herding cats, yeah. Well, I herd a lot of cats, and I'm not very successful at herding. But the principle is in place, okay? We all want to play. It's just a question of when.
0: Well, I look forward to it, and when too, because lining up gigs in this day and age in venues is not that easy. So I've been talking here on Oz Music Radio Northern Beaches with Nick Ireland and his group, Boneyard Crows, and their album, Now, where were we is the question. A fascinating collection of good, heavy pub rock, punk rock, you name it, very guitar-driven, great stuff. We might go out on a track, all fascinating as they are, Got a Bullet Mustang.
1: Is this a car song?
0: You're big into cars as well, are you?
1: Yeah, well, if you own a Bullet Mustang, you must go along and pay homage to it, and that's all I've done.

0: So you still own one, or you drive one, or was that something from the past as well?
1: No, I've got a Bullitt Mustang as I speak. I stare admiringly at it from my window now.
0: What vintage is that, and what colour is it?
1: It's a 2018. It's a Highland Green. It's one of 700 that came to Australia in 2019. It's the latest iteration of the famous Steve McQueen hardback from that movie in 68 or 69, you know, the movie Bullitt. Mustang have done over about four iterations in the 50 years since it was, or 60 years since, however long it's been, they've done about four sort of special versions called the Bullitt, and mine's the latest version, which is just fantastic.
0: Well, look, Nick Ireland, thanks very much for joining us on Radio Northern Beaches Oz Music. It's been most interesting talking to you. I've really enjoyed listening to the music that I've been hearing and your album, and I do hope that we all get a chance to hear you and your guys play around the beaches sometime in the near future. Thanks, Nick.
1: Good on you. Thanks a lot for supporting us, Michael, and we'll keep you posted on where and when we're going to play next.
0: Yeah, I appreciate that. Cheers, mate.

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Mixcloud.com is Julian Brown or the Brown Note for the older shows, and then over YouTube and podcasting as variants of the Brown Note. On today's episode, not as mad a rush as last time. I haven't got a feature album for once. Not really for any reason. I was just putting some music together for this show and found a couple of playlists of albums and tracks of the last couple of years. So I just picked mainly from those, just for once. Talky bits on the show. Look at Albo and Chalmers Budget. Look at The Odyssey, the Christopher Nolan film. Oh dear, that is not looking good in my eyes. So, trailers never lie, and that did not look good. It looked pretty cringe-inducing. A brief look at opinion polling, how Queen Pauline is God's gift to the opinion polls, but we really should ignore every opinion poll that isn't 3 months out from an election. A review of The Mummy. I thought this latest reboot of The Mummy, which had nothing to do with the other films, was actually really quite good. It got trashed, but I liked it. And how FIFA is destroying football, the least exciting and least anticipated World Cup I can remember. So some music from the last couple of years. So this, I think they're basically split between albums and tracks of the year. This was, I think, on Tracks of the Year from Where's My Utopia by Yard Act. And I thought the best track off it, We Make Hits. Oh, that's not there. How about this one? Bon Iver. From Sable Fable, which was an underappreciated album, I thought. And Things Behind Things was, I thought, the best track on that.

0: rings within rings within rings.
1: That's Pete, Justin, Vernon. We're very welcome return to straight songwriting after some experimental albums from Bon Iver, and now they're doing the live release series. He's probably going to stay in that lane, and that's the lane that I think everyone wants Bon Iver in. From, was it last year or the year before? I think it was last year, Sable Fable and Things Behind Things. And what I found out is that because I've taken all these songs on my laptop from playlists that are 1 or 2 years old, I've moved some of them around, so it's going to be a case of pressing the button and seeing if the song's even there. So I might have to acquire some more music as I go through the show. So Blauwen, that was Sick Elixir, was a great and quite punishing electronic album that was in my albums of the year. Let's see if it's there. It sure is. This is Nos.

It's the UK electronic artist Blahman from the excellent Sick Elixir, which was fairly represented by that punishing track. I think I'm going to go backwards and forwards between two playlists because half the songs I've chosen on today's show have probably been moved. So I don't know why I've still got it open, but my top 200 tracks at 50, which I played about 4 years ago on this show, and it went over about 6 weeks. So let's see if those haven't been moved. Is Duran Duran there? No. What about Lana? No, it's not there either. Waterboys? Yes. Oh well. Slamming it, I guess.

Every single part of that song is perfection. The way the bass comes in after a couple of verses, then the woman's voice, the comet exploding, even a saxophone solo that wasn't offensive. The high point probably of the Waterboys' long career. From around 1985, so I'm switching backwards and forwards between my top 200 of all time and tracks that made my albums and tracks of the year in recent years. But who knows if they're there? Squid, I'm calling out to you. Yes, you're there. This is Squid from a very underappreciated album called Cowards and Building 650.

That was Squid. You're with Julian on the Brown Notes and the Budget 2026. A bit belated, but Albo and Chalmers, you true Labour legends. Finally, a Labour government, and cleverly, a Labour government has gone after structural inequalities in our economic system. Something that UK Labour has studiously ever avoided and only came close to addressing with Jeremy Corbyn. So they got rid of him. And then Bill Shorten tried it here and they got rid of him. The united front of the media that package up every single benefit to the wealthy as actually a working class concern every time. But Albo's done it very cleverly. So he's gone after, at the very basic level, capital gains tax and negative gearing. And when Bill Shorten went after franking credits, that's the next one to come, negative gearing and capital gains tax, the media united to stop him getting into power, even though that meant Scott Morrison. They knew what they were doing. Franking credits, every day it was a picture of an old lady who was going to be destitute because her franking credits were taken away. The media in this country are our enemies, flat down enemies. They will do anything to keep the economic scales tipped to the wealthy, even if that means hell for the rest of us. You know, they always say the rich elite's problems are poor people's problems. But what John Howard did in this country 20 years ago, 25 years ago, was to completely destroy the way of life in Australia. We went from a baseline concern of capitalism being that the average person could own, on the average salary, their own home. Thus, all of the money they earn goes into something that is increasing in value and they keep it. So you're paying back then, you know, a few thousand a month is going onto your own mortgage and not on someone else's mortgage. So you don't look back 10 years later having spent $500,000 on rent and have absolutely nothing to show for it, your life's earnings going down to someone else's kids because they own the properties that you rent. And he did it with a number of structural economic reforms that were the most egregious that have ever happened in this country. The International Monetary Fund called him the most profligate Australian leader in the last 30 years, and that was about 2010 when they said that. The reason being is though stuff like franking credits cost $500 million a year in the year 2000 or whatever, whenever he made the changes. And now we're talking tens of billions of dollars. He saddled us with all of these enormous tax giveaways for stuff like capital gains tax, for negative gearing and for franking credits that created an enormous amount of income that went into the housing market, which was then leveraged by people that had bought properties that were much, much cheaper, but now much more expensive to buy out everyone else's and to outbid. Gains tax for negative gearing and for franking credits that created an enormous amount of income that went into the housing market, which was then leveraged by people that had bought properties that were much, much cheaper, but now much more expensive to buy out everyone else's and to outbid and to then

I've used this fact a lot of times on the show because all of the economic problems in Australia are the housing market, all of them. Everything stems from that, and that includes even having disposable income to spend in other businesses. It's all going on rent. A lot of people are paying 60% plus of their income on rent, and 35% plus is considered economic distress. So back in 1981, it was approximately around 60K, I think, which is about 250K in today's money to buy the median three-bedroom home in Sydney. The median being not the average price in Double Bay, but across all of Western Sydney and the posh suburbs combined. The median house price, around 3.5 times to 4 times the average salary in 1981. By the late 90s, it was around 6 times the average salary to buy the average median three-bedroom home in Sydney. Still very doable and still within the metrics of being a functioning society. Since then, after Howard's reforms, it's now about 18 times the average salary to buy the average three-bedroom home in Sydney, which is somewhere like 1.7 million or between, it fluctuates between like 1.5 and 1.8 million. You do have to earn rather a lot of money to qualify for that mortgage on your own salary. So we are in a two-tier country, which is people that bought houses in the pre-2000s that are now worth several million dollars have virtually pushed any newcomer out of the property market. And who can afford a mortgage? How much money do you have to earn to be out of full $1.8 million for your basic three-bedroom family home? This is all because of the money that we pushed in. Thank God someone's finally doing something about it. And this is what really gets me. We're always told we can't do structural reforms one way round, because John Howard certainly did structural reforms the other way round, the ones that benefited people that already had something. But we were always told we can't push that pendulum back because short-term pain. Right, if your hip's going, do you say, oh, I can't have an operation, that's going to cause short-term pain? No, you don't. You rip that Band-Aid off, you have the operation, and then you fix down the line. And this will take a long time to fix because it's been blown out so far and should have been addressed 15 years ago. But any time Labor came close to addressing it, the entire news media in Australia came after them. Oh, it's the politics of envy. It's only envy one way round, isn't it? Oh, it's class warfare. Again, it's only class warfare if it's one way round. And they say, oh, they like to make sure that Labor make promises before an election that they never hold the Liberal Party accountable for at all. But they make sure that they do so that it's on certain issues, such as negative gearing, so that Labor aren't allowed to touch them or they'll come out with a you lied to us campaign. Well, did you vote Labor? Because if you didn't, they didn't lie to you. And I've been screaming at them for addressing negative gearing, franking credits and capital gains tax for 15 years. They didn't lie to me. This is my wish list for a Labor voter. I mean, I want franking credits and I want the $500 gift to the private healthcare industry, which has propped it up from our tax returns every single year. Why do they get $500 per person or more if you've got a private health insurance? That is another Howard winner. The media can scream all they want, but the last few elections have taught us that the Australians have, more than any other Western nation, left populist right-wing news media and the wealthy elite news media behind. They tell us all the way through that they're going to win, that the Labour are in disarray, that they're going to face hell at the next election, and the public just go, yeah, no, they're pretty good, actually. We're quite happy with what they're doing. And the polls are just garbage. Say, Albert's the safest Western leader. The Labour Party are the safest. Look at the South Australian election. That was just recently. That was in the midst of all this Pauline stuff. And Labour got more seats. They got more seats at the last federal election. I called that a year out. I called the next federal election last year. It's obvious. But Albo has already become the greatest Labour leader since Bob Hawke, and he continues to amaze me with his intelligence. How he was managed to do what so many other Labour people have failed to do, even being taken out of

0: leadership entirely on these issues. He has patiently waited, and then he's popped up at a time when he has no opposition. The only opposition out there are One Nation, the Liberals and the Nationals, and they're all going for the same vote, and they're all attacking each other. So he's used a really useful window of opportunity. And I just think you're a bloody legend, Albo. And Chalmers, you deserve some credit here too. This is from Jid. It might contain swearing. It was one of the best rap albums last year. Let's see if it's there first. It is. This is Glory from God Does Ugly. God Does Like Ugly. Will contain swearing, but not much.
1: Look, early in the morning, got the sun in my eyes. Giving glory to God, I'm alert and alive. I ain't even sleep, I've been working, I'm tired. But it's not gonna deter my assignment. At the Lord's service like I'm working a job. Black man shouted, robbing people in Cobb. Playing crime mob, he a child of the corn. 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

0: foundation, build castles, even a statue. 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
1: Nothing in my wardrobe compares to what he's outfitted me with. Calvin Klein can't touch it. Gucci can't touch it. Louis Vuitton can't touch it. Armani can't touch it. I may not look much to you right now, but God sees me through Christ. And when he sees me, I look like a million bucks. Can I get a witness in here? Somebody.
2: That's got a real Kanye Christian revival music vibe to it. Excellent album by Jid, God Does Like Ugly. A good one for people that don't like rap music, because it's all very listenable and pleasant. I don't think he swore. I'm going to go and try my top 200 track list now. So let's see if this classic from the cult is there. Yes!

That is such a song. So where's their revival? When's that going to happen? The Cult from like 84 to the late 80s, were they deserve this a new critical reappraisal? I keep seeing songs by the Cult, like certainly She Sells Sanctuary has been used in at least two films in the last couple of years. They're a very important bridge between the hoary rockers of the late 70s, like Aerosmith, and what was just around the corner with Guns N' Roses, but they never get any credit. That was Love Removal Machine from the Cult, fabulous band, from probably the It Indie album of last year. Interesting how the It Indie band of this year, Engine de Poitrine, are also a very knotty, noodly band, but is it Yahweh Nalgun? YHWH Nalgun, from the album 45 Pounds, all very short tracks, but a unique sound. This is Iron Feet, if it's there. Yep.

It's Yahweh Nailgun from £45, their debut album, which was in my top 10, and that was Iron Feet. You're with Julian on the Brown Note, and why Christopher Nolan's The Odyssey is going to be a 6 out of 10 failure. Oh dear, oh dear. So there's a truism about movies that will never be beaten. Trailers never lie. The thing about a trailer is it immediately gives you the tone of a film. So even though they're really truncated bits, and they're supposed to be the best bits as well, the dialogue and the tone of the acting and the tone of the, you know, the heaviness of the movie and everything comes through really well in a trailer. I think it kind of played up to my worst fears in every direction. So the, like, one film that I would say was very much well described by its trailer was Tenet, again a Christopher Nolan film that was going to save the world of cinema from COVID. It was a huge event when it came out, but the two trailers leading up to that film led me to believe that the film was going to be a disaster. It really did show that the whole thing was very muddled, jarring, that the concept didn't really come across. It didn't at all. It would have worked better as a book. Visually, it just didn't work and so on. But virtually every trailer I've ever seen has been an indicator of how good a film is. And obviously Christopher Nolan bounced back with probably the equal best film of his whole career with Oppenheimer. So for me, Christopher Nolan slowly, gradually got worse, but still very good, incrementally after probably Inception, or whichever was, I think Inception was after The Dark Knight. Because Interstellar, much loved as an all-time classic sci-fi film, does have some flaws in it. It's not an altogether outstanding film. Dunkirk was a very, very noble failure. I don't think it particularly worked. I love the fact that he completely changed his style to do so, and the subject matter, I just don't think it worked as a film. And then Tenet was garbage. But he bounced back spectacularly with Oppenheimer. Now, my number one problem, when he announced that he was going to do Holmes the Odyssey, so if you've ever seen the Brad Pitt starring Troy movie, which goes up to the Trojan horse stuff, I think it does. Does it do the Trojan horse thing in that one? It must do, surely. But there's a 10-year battle of Troy to rescue Helen, not really rescue her because she was a prisoner already, just held by different people. That whole Trojan War thing is in the Iliad. Well, not the whole thing, but the battle of Paris and Achilles. That's in the Iliad. And then 8,000 years ago or whenever it was supposed to be written, the other book that Homer was famous for was the Odyssey, which features Ulysses or Odysseus, depending on how you want to say it, traveling home from that war and being waylaid by the gods and then spending a 10-year journey to try and get back to home and his wife, who's been courted by 100 suitors who Ulysses then murders for some reason, which is a bit off. So I have a big problem with the casting of this movie, and it's not the same problem that Elon Musk has or all of the MAGA people who are appalled that black people are in this film. My problem is this is a historical epic, and I found every time he announced a new cast member, it was a lightweight actor. And I struggle to fit lightweight actors into this kind of film. You look at the acting talent in Troy, which a lot of people disparaged. I think it was great, and I've rewatched it. It's got a lot of flaws, but they're heavyweight actors with a lot of gravity. And same in even something like Lord of the Rings. A lot of them are real heavyweight actors. But I'm looking down the cast list and this, Matt Damon, I love Matt Damon. But Matt Damon is a lightweight actor. He's at the top tier. He's the Rolls Royce of lightweight actors. But I don't know that he's the right choice to play Odysseus. Tom Holland definitely isn't. That it's like he's gone for people with the biggest Instagram followings. Tom Holland? What the hell's Tom Holland got to do with this? I thought he was okay in that Southern Potboiler he did a few years ago
With, again, Robert Pattinson, who's in this. But in general, I found him to be incredibly lightweight. Anne Hathaway's all right. She's a good actress. Still underappreciated. As Penelope, no problems there. Robert Pattinson, I think, is a great actor. The most controversial one is Lupita Nyong'o. Now, she is an outstanding, one of the best actresses in the world today. Incredible range on her. From that 12 Years a Slave to the horror film Us to doing the lead character in Wild Robot. She's got a really good range, but she's a very... And Black Panther, of course. She should have been the new Black Panther instead of Shuri. But she's a great actress. I do think that it smelled of being too try hard to cast her in this role as Helen of Troy. And I don't know why they do it. Why did they set these films up to generate online hate machines that won't leave them alone until the film is out? They will continue to bash this film because of Lupita being a black Helen of Troy. It's just unnecessary. Why do it? It's like they're goading their audience. But anyway, a superb actress. But Zendaya, like almost a holy trinity of over prescribed lightweight actors, is Zendaya, Tom Holland, and Timothy Chalamet. They just seem to be in everything. But Zendaya, absolutely not seen her be good in anything. I love Charlize Theron, but I don't see her in this kind of historical epic. John Benthal can be really good in a lot of crime stuff, but the way he talks, I don't see him in this. Samantha Morton's a very good actress, and Mia Goth is one of my favourites in the whole world. Elliot Page, I have not seen good in anything. I didn't see that Juno film, where apparently he was good, but everything I've seen since, no, not at all. So that's a problem for me. It's not one lightweight actor, it's a devoid of heavyweight actors. Like I mentioned in Troy or a lot of the other films, they get these older actors that have enormous gravity and acting ability. And here we've got a raft of populist lightweight people. So the reason I'm doing this is that I just watched the trailer, and trailers never lie, and every fear I had about this film was exacerbated by watching it. I don't recognise Homer in this at all. It really struck me as it's going to be a very hokey film. I thought it was beautifully lit and beautifully shot. That's a baseline for a Christopher Nolan film. A bit flat. The dialogue in it was awful. Absolutely atrocious dialogue. Even in these short bursts from the trailer, the interactions between the characters were actually cringe-inducing. So I don't have a lot of hope for this film. I would be amazed if I end up giving it more than a 6 out of 10 when it finally releases. It's probably the biggest release this side of the full-blown Avengers film over the next 2 years. I think it's coming out quite soon, actually. It looks like a really populous, hokey version of the tale, and it's actually looking a lot closer to Gladiator 2 than Gladiator 1, and nowhere near something like Troy. So based on the trailer, I think the Odyssey's going to be lucky to get 6 out of 10, sadly. Are You There, Dijon? From the excellent album Baby, this is Higher. Yes!

Timmy, get your hands on her. She's but it's cheap on there, so see it on her. And if you like it's cheap, yeah. Cheap, cheap, cheap, cheap.

It's Dijon from the album Baby from last year. And hiya, I'm going to dip back into my top 200. Are You There, DLC? It doesn't seem to want to play that one. That's strange. Oh, it did. DLC from TV on the Radio, who seem to be doing a victory lap tour at the moment, or maybe next year, playing a lot of their classic music, such as DLC, arguably their best.

be a toss-up between that and Wolf Like Me for their greatest ever moment, I think. And also one of the great TV moments, the end of that Breaking Bad episode where that's playing, Walt White goes up to the prospective meth dealers moving into town and tells them that it's his patch. Where should we go next? See what's up. 10 Tricks Point, Never Are You There? Yep. From last year's Tranquilizer. But I think maybe overall his best album. Daniel Lopatin from Canada. Is he from Canada or America? I keep forgetting. And Modern Lust.

It was. I think all round his best album from last year, Tranquilizer, and that was Modern Lust from 10 Tricks Point Never, who had another album out that year, which was also acclaimed, which was the Mighty Supreme score. You're with Julian on the Brown Note, and please just ignore opinion polls. They've been the bane of my life, and I've commented on them a lot. The whole notion that opinion polls are predictive of elections, when just ignore an opinion poll if it's not 3 months out from an election. For a start, the incumbent government always gets hammered. No one's ever happy, and it doesn't have any meaning because those gaps always change in the lead up to an election. People want to complain about the government in power. The only people in the room are the government in power. So it's always a referendum on them anyway. But it's also, it's clickbait. It's this modern notion that anything that's valid in media is something that the public will engage with. So at the moment, the polling in Australia is obsessed with Pauline Hanson, blah, blah, blah. Every single day I see a new poll about Pauline Hanson, shock, horror, she's done it. Oh, God, it's so boring. Here's the thing. There are companies that make polls. Pollsters, you might call them. Now, they are a business. Their wares are polls. They have to sell those polls. Now, if they tell you that Labour are winning easily for the next 3 years straight, are you going to buy their poll every day? Or do they have to tell you that something different is happening every time? Or do they have to tell you that something that will engage the public is happening every time? So do they, in fact, sculpt what they're offering in order to sell them to news media outlets? Which do you think is the more logical? That a poll is just flat? Naturally, and they would report that and never sell anything. And the other side of it is the news media, virtually the same scenario. They're driving their clickbait interactions with the public through polls. Every single day there's a new poll out. Now, they again can't show polls that show Labour are winning easily for the next 3 years and it's all very static. They have to show you that Pauline's rising, that this is happening. They did it with Dutton. I put a piece online, it's still there, it was about 10 months out from the election. Albo was behind in the polls and had lost the no referendum, and I said it's all absolutely meaningless. Albo's won this election by miles, and the next one by miles. These polls, these midterm polls, are completely useless. Newspapers are also inclined to want to buy polls if they can fit around some kind of ideological narrative. And the ideological narrative our enemy, which is the Australian news media, wants to promote is that right-wing populism is actually supported by the public when it is being rejected by the public. So anyone like Pauline, she's the latest, even though she's been there 30 years saying the same thing. They can't. They've got no one left at the Liberal Party to even do this. So they're going to get on this. They've seen how Reform UK gets all this free press. It's amazing, isn't it? These populist parties that represent the billionaire class seem to get an amazing amount of free press. So they need to present a world that's in constant flux, where polls change every day and where whoever the populist person is somebody that is rising in the polls. Any midterm poll is completely meaningless. And Labour aren't even behind in those. I mean, even at the absolute middle of the process, when they should be getting smashed by the polls, they're still ahead. So don't look, if you want to know politics a lot better, ignore every opinion poll that is not 3 months out from an election and focus on two things: what the public vote for and what a party stands for. And I said, Dutton, the Liberal Party lost all their votes, all their middle ground votes, to the Teals and the like, because they became obsessed with being anti-climate action, which a lot of Liberal voters were very much appalled by and wanted to vote for Teals that were incredibly for climate action. And also this cultural Marxism, like the social wars. No one really cares about this stuff. So I said that Dutton had no chance. He was going for nuclear power and culture wars and being MAGA. And we've already rejected MAGA way back
in this country. Maybe they will get, you know, maybe Pauline ends up with 30% of the vote. She's still not going to come anywhere near close in winning anything like a sizable number of seats. It's just not going to happen. And any seats she does win are coming from Labour's opposition. Even though the media is trying to spam this narrative that, oh, it's both of the traditional parties every time. It's not. It's not Labour. It's the Liberal Party every single time that Pauline wins more votes. She takes the seat off the Liberals. So focus on what a party stands for and what the public vote for, and you'll get a much more accurate reflection of what's coming, such as Labour walking the next election by standing for some decent policies and not MAGA, not being MAGA, and not going for these culture war stuff, which no one wants. But the Liberal Party and One Nation are completely trapped in this cycle to the bottom, like swirling down a drain hole. So just ignore opinion polls. Where should we go now? This is from my top 200 playlist. And do we have... where should we go here? Smashing Pumpkins, are you there? Yes. From Siamese Dream, the classic. And Cherub Rock.

0: That's the Smashing Pumpkins opener from the all-time classic album Siamese Dream, and the track Cherub Rock. Clips, are you there?
1: Yes.

Yeah, it was, I think, my third best album of the year. I gave it a 9.5. It was a big year last year for great albums. That was Clips from Let God Sort 'Em Out, their amazing comeback album, and full of drug-dealing lyrics which are remarkably inventive, such as having to bag fentanyl so strong you do it with one eye closed. That was Fico. I'll do a review, actually. You're with Julian on The Brown Note, and a review of the unbelievably terribly named Lee Cronin's The Mummy. I really hope that they've taken that off for most releases, but I don't know much about Lee Cronin, but I'll say this. He's only directed three films. The Hole in the Ground I haven't seen, but Evil Dead Rise was really good from 2023. I guess they've called it Lee Cronin's The Mummy for the reason that The Mummy has been used so many times. I think they should have put something after The Mummy that had something to do with the story and not use the director's name, which will immediately turn everyone off, as they don't even know who that is. But also, it just sounds cheesy. And that's down... Like, there was a great film called The Covenant from Guy Ritchie, and it was deserving of so much more attention. It was like an Iraq war drama film. It was really good. And they called it Guy Ritchie's The Covenant. It's just like, just change the name or something. So this is from the James Wan, Jason Blumhouse horror movie stable, which has thrown up some classics, modern classics, but also an enormous amount of terrible films as well. And this has got trashed by critics. And I don't get it. I thought it was excellent. Nearly, anyway. So we don't get the Tom Cruise version of The Mummy. We don't get the old school version of The Mummy. Happily, they've reframed it away from this sort of franchise-building superhero film to being a horror, much more in line with the likes of the Conjuring movies or that kind of thing. There's an ancient thing that's evil and it's going to enter your family home and cause chaos. But they do it quite well. I thought the setup was good. You've got a family living in ridiculous houses throughout this film, despite, I think, one of them's a nurse and the other's like a low-rent journalist. But they live in these amazing places. But they're in Egypt, and they've got two children and another one on the way. And the younger daughter's outside playing, and this woman comes up to her and starts... She's been giving her chocolate. She's been grooming her every day. And kidnaps her, which is actually pretty terrifying. It happens during a sandstorm. It's pretty terrifying. And then we will go forward 8 years to them being back in the United States, and their daughter's been missing for 8 years. And the guy's still working in journalism, and they've got another younger daughter, and they're living with the woman's mother in these horror houses. You'd put up with monsters if you could have a house this big. It would take you half an hour to walk around. Like, where do they get these places? Anyway, so the daughter reappears. So there's a plane crash in Egypt, and there's a sarcophagus in this plane crash. And in the sarcophagus is their daughter, who now looks actually physically disgusting. Really hard to look at. It is a gross film. If you've got a weak stomach, this is not for you at all. I think you can follow the plot lines from there. The one area where I thought this stood out, and it's got hammered for being too convoluted, I felt the opposite. I thought this was a really... It earned its 2-hour, 20-minute runtime. It's got this sideshow, which is an Egyptian cop in Egypt is actually pursuing the case and finding out information. But the way she does it is very much reminiscent of something like The Killing or one of those Nordic sort of murder mystery thrillers that make TV series. And she sort of like segues into what's happening in America, which is obviously the family are gradually being taken over by the possessed daughter. I thought there were some really good performances in this. I thought, and they're mostly women who look around the same age and are broadly analogously similar looking. Not quite, but nearly there. Like Layla Costa as the wife. I thought Jack Rayner as the dad, even though he does something very heroic at the end. I thought he was a little bit too Seth Rogen for me, a little bit vanilla.
The wife, Leila Costa, she's a terrific Spanish actress. May Calamawi, where's she from? She is Egyptian. She was terrific as a cop. As I said, like the lead actress from the Killing reminded me of her. Very sort of resolute. Always seems to be working on her own for some reason. And then there was... who was the villainous woman who kidnapped the daughter? Hayat Kamil. Where's she from? Iraqi British. Now, she was excellent as well. She was the... She's the... What we find out is a family that are passing a demon down from generation to generation. She was great. And the ending was good as well. Now, I thought there was a lot to love about this film. It doesn't really set any new standards in any direction, but it's done... I thought this was a lot better than The Conjuring or The Nun movies, occupying a very similar ground. I thought it was a lot straighter, harder-edged. It is certainly a lot more grotesque than those films. Some of the gore is really bad in this, unexpectedly so. And there's lots of gonzo. I love gonzo. Anything that's gonzo in a film where it's just mad and you're just going, what the hell just happened? There's quite a few moments like that in this film. The kids, remarkably, aren't annoying, which is a rarity in Hollywood films. And I thought the story progression, even though you kind of know where it's going with any of it, it reminded me it was closer to the movie Sinister than it was to the Conjuring movies. So it's a little bit starker, a little bit more anxiety inducing, a lot more violent and gory. And to its benefit, because there were certain sequences in there where my jaw hit the floor. I was like, you can't be serious. And I enjoyed it. I thought it had legs. So I thought the characters, those three women in it, were excellent. And it looked really good as well. It was quite well shot. So I think compared to some of the Blumhouse James Wan popular movies, this wipes the floor with it. So why has it got had sequences in there where my jaw hit the floor? I was like, you can't be serious. And I enjoyed it. I thought it had legs. So I thought the characters, those three women in it, were excellent. And it looked really good as well. It was quite well shot. So I think compared to some of the Blumhouse James Wan popular movies, this wipes the floor with it. So why has it got absolutely trashed?

Oh, I got caught out. That was Charlie XCX from Brat and Back to Back. If you wonder why I keep saying, are you there? It's because if you missed the earlier part of the show, the playlist that I put on was basically a lot of tracks from my albums and tracks of the year from the last couple of years. But I've moved the files, so I don't know until I click on them whether the song's actually going to play. So I've been going backwards and forwards between that and my top 200 songs of all time, which was from about 4 years ago. So I have an even less chance of the song still being in the same place. So I say to you, The Cure, are you there? Excellent, you are. Drone No Drone from the outstanding Songs of a Lost World.

What a late period triumph that was. Not many bands have made the comeback like that. That was Songs of a Lost World. And Cure are pretty much have rocketed back up to the top of public consciousness. Is it Dua Lipa keeps going on about them and dragged him out at Glastonbury? And yeah, in a very healthy state. I bet Morrissey hates that, doesn't he? He must be going livid. With the and his new album came out, and I did hear the lead single from Morrissey's. So Morrissey has obviously been in his Reform UK era, which hasn't been particularly fondly greeted by fans of his previously outsider music. But I did hear the single from the album that came out, and it was the chorus was really good, but there was just no lyrics to it, and it wasn't very interesting. But that's not the album that has been delayed for years. So he said he's releasing the album that's been delayed for years. The record label wouldn't touch it. But then he released a different album. So I don't know what's going on there. So Nick Drake. And that's a Cure link. Are you there? Yes. From Five Leaves Left, the beautiful track, The River Man.

Sneaked Drake from Five Leaves Left, one of his three classic albums that he recorded and no one liked, and then he just basically took his own life and became incredibly famous 20 years later. That was the River Man, and they complained about the strings and everything on that record particularly, but they sound pretty good today. You're with Julian on the Brown Notes, and FIFA and Trump are killing football and ruining this World Cup. I've never felt less excited by a World Cup of soccer than this World Cup. And the broader picture is FIFA are the enemy of football. They have done so much since the Sepp Blatter days to destroy the game from within, but the addition of Trump this time, the fact that it's being held in America, is all too much. Trump is just so desperate to be in front of every news article that he's going to turn up every single game, shaking the players' hands. He'll want to be on stage when the World Cup's handed out. He's already doing it. And the fact that the current president of FIFA is just so kissing his backside. So, I mean, why are we... the ideas of the Olympics, UEFA, FIFA, the Eurovision Song Contest, pretending to have this moral compass when they have allowed American and Israeli participation in their events whilst banning Russia. I mean, at the moment, America is punitively attacking Iran, Cuba, Venezuela, and has some serious problems at home that should preclude it from even being considered, particularly when it comes to the treatment of hundreds of thousands of foreigners coming into America. No one even wants to go to America at the moment because of the border problems. I mean, what are they going to do? They're going to ask everyone to open up all of their social media and look for anyone that's been mean to Trump or been mean to Israel, and block them, and put them on a plane home. What, after they've spent $20,000? The tickets and everything are insane. I saw somewhere there was something like a $400 parking ticket, like to pay for the parking, not the ticket to see the game. They've priced it out of the reach of normal football fans, and it's being held in a very punitive country when it comes to people who may not be considered fans of Trump or Israel. Like, what are they going to do? It's the world's most multicultural sport, and they're going to have people from many cultures and countries around the world that don't like Trump. Are they going to vet every single person? These people have already outlaid fortunes. I hope that it's a massive failure. Apparently, the boom of hotels hasn't happened, and we're not very far away from the World Cup starting. And hey, at least it's on the right time of year this time, eh, FIFA? It was laughable enough that the FIFA president decided to give Donald Trump a peace award. That was such painful backside kissing, and hasn't that looked good since? But FIFA have been ruining football forever. They really want to Americanize the sport. Now, why? It's the most popular sport in the world. It's already the number one sport in the world. Why do you want to make it more appetizing for American audiences? FIFA and pretty much UEFA as well, who are the European version of FIFA, they've got this notion about legacy fans and new fans. And all they care about are new fans. So legacy fans are, if you grew up in Liverpool and support Liverpool, they just don't care about you. They care about the Liverpool fan in Thailand or Africa or the Middle East first. They're really destroying every grassroots element of the game. They really desperately want the big money players to be involved. They keep expanding the competition so the Oil Emirates all get places and stuff like that. And the Super Leagues, they keep trying to set up these Super Leagues so the big money clubs from the Middle East, Russia and China and America can all play Barcelona and Manchester United every week, which has so far failed. But that doesn't mean they're not going to continue doing so. And look at who they give the World Cups to.
I mean, we've got a half-time show. What the hell? They're actually mooting having quarter-time breaks. Stop it. Leave this sport alone. How can you take the most monetarily valuable sport on earth and say it needs to change? Change for who and for why? I mean, they probably hate the fact that the half goes on for 45 minutes and you can't run adverts in it, so let's have a break. That's the only reason they want to do it. We've heard the bigger goals argument from last few times, because all American sports, apart from baseball, are just constant scoring. Look at basketball. It's just score, score, score, score, score, ad break, score, score, score, ad break. That's not football. Football might be 0-0, and they hate it. We don't, not the fans. It should be taken off America entirely. I mean, have they given it to Saudi Arabia now or something? It's just nuts. How did Qatar get a World Cup when they can't even hold it at the right time of year? How was that ever allowed to happen? England invented the game. England had a World Cup last in 1966. Since then, America's had two. How does that work? And two Emirates, two oil nations in the Middle East get World Cups, and England still doesn't get one. The corruption and payola of the Sepp Blatter era was a disgrace, and it still continued, but in new and exciting ways, such as they're going to try and reform the sport as much as they possibly can. And this halftime show garbage. And human rights and wearing gay armbands and all of this doesn't mean anything when your president is sucking up to Donald Trump. So I hope it's a massive failure, and I've never been less excited to watch. And it's going to be so upsetting once it gets to the pointy end of the competition. And just seeing Donald Trump gurning in every frigging picture. So I hope the World Cup collapses and FIFA are the enemy of football. How long have we got? I'll see what I can fit in. Where should we go now? What about Patti Smith? Are you there? Yes. One of the great cover versions of all time, and a fabulous opening line.

One of the greatest cover versions of all time of Van Morrison's Them, proto-punk classic Gloria, that opens the debut album from Patti Smith, Horses, from 1976. Going to end on an epic, as always, and it is there, thank God. I'm going to wind this forward a bit, because the back half of this is so good, I don't want to cut it off. So I'm going to wind it forward a few minutes, because it doesn't really kick off anyway. But I didn't really like the Live Drugs Again, War and Drugs album that came out a couple of years ago. Half the tracks were a bit nondescript, but the other half, particularly this one, were outstanding. And this actually made my tracks of the year. This fabulous Under the Pressure from the War on Drugs will play us out. Adios.

0: 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My name's David Stewart Hunter, and I look forward to your company for The Sound of the 60s.
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My name is Pablo Nasser, and we've just started the show back in Brazil. For the next hour, we'll dive into the rich and powerful world of Brazilian music, all in Portuguese. So sit back, relax, and enjoy the ride. Or, as we say, boa viagem! Começando aqui direto de DY, área que sempre foi, é e sempre será território aborígene dos clãs Gaia, Magal e Gerigol. O programa Back in Brazil, na rádio Northern Beaches, 88.7 e 90.3 FM. 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

0: 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Right now, it's 18 degrees at Terry Hills.
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2: 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Hello, you're listening to The Greek Show with Maria Mai, and today I've put together a mix that is preempting the Greek summer for this year. I know that a lot

people are getting ready to go to Europe for their, you know, Northern Hemisphere summer. So I am putting together a track for all of that. So first up, we've got Costandinos Argyros with Campanes, meaning bells.

Are you in the mood for Greece yet? That was Nikos Aperis, Το Γλέντι. And before that, we had Καμπάνες by Κωνσταντίνος Αργυρός. I'm in the mood to go to Greece now and get up and dance. Very traditional songs, very danceable songs in the Kalamathiano, I believe. And now we are going to take a listen to Andromache, Καλέ, ποιος είναι αυτός?

0: Xeris.
1: We just heard from three Greek goddesses. That was Rhea Ellinidou, Kati Xeris, and before that it was Anavisi, Se Periptosi Pou, and before that it was Andromache, Kale Pios Ine Aftos. 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Don't adjust your aisle. We've got lots coming up. And we're going to change it up now with Kalia and DJ Prince, or the Cosmo Erotas. My erotic.

And that was Panos Kamnios with Xeris Polus, Do You Know Plenty? And before that, it was Iulia Kalimani and Michael Duratzidis, Me Xodepses, You Spent Me. 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

And that was Pilatos Gunatidis, and the song is Mantissa, which is fortune teller. And Pilatos comes from Thessaloniki. Hey, my hometown. Yay. And before that, we had Joanna, Na mi se doxanas, I don't want to see you again. And I wanted to let you know, are you curious about community radio? Do you want to get behind the mic and do your own program? Well, you can. We're having a radio skills workshop coming up on Saturday, the 4th of July. And this is where you can learn about community radio, about programming, interviewing, how to use the panel, and you even get a chance to go on air later in the afternoon. So if that's of interest, why don't you hop on now? There's early bird tickets for a couple of weeks, so get them now while they're a little bit cheaper. Go to rnb.org.au/workshop and enrol into that training course. And I'll be there on the day, so come along. We're going to continue our Greek summer vibe show with Pitsi and the Male. I do my love, chicka, chicka, chicka, chicka, chicka, chicka, chicka, chicka, chicka, chicka, chicka, chicka, chicka, chicka, chicka, chicka, chicka, chicka, chicka, chicka, chicka, chicka, chicka, 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

And that was the beautiful Metaxia Kondu Takataferes. That reminds me of Metaxa Greek brandy. Oh my God, that is amazing stuff. If you get a chance to get it, it's at... And that was the beautiful Metaxia Kondu Takataferes. That reminds me of Metaxa Greek brandy. Oh my God, that is amazing stuff. If you get a chance to get it, it's at any liquor store around here.

Kia Harasas. I'm Maria May, and until next week, have a great week, and I'll talk to you then. Bye for now. Let's finish off with Anna Pandazopoulou, T9.

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0: you today. I've got Jackie Price, who is one half of the organisers for Party for Parkinson's, and the other half, Meg Hall, can't be with us today. We're lucky to have Jackie. A Party for Parkinson's is an event that's happening on Saturday the 13th of June at DYRSL, and it's an event under the banner of Shake It Up Australia, which is a Parkinson's fundraiser organisation. But I'm not going to be talking and letting you know about what it's all about. I'm going to hand it over to Jackie. So welcome, Jackie, to Radio Northern Beaches.
1: Thanks, Maria.
0: It's great to have you here. And we heard all about this event and it sounds amazing. So tell us more about what it is and how it came about.
1: So it's going to be a great night. We're selling tickets. It's Saturday, 13th of June, 6:30 to 11 at the showroom at DYRSL. There's great excitement. We have an 80s band booked and they'll be playing all the big hits. And spoiler alert.
0: Spoiler alert is the band. You're not giving us a spoiler alert.
1: They are terrific. They're a Northern Beaches band and they'll have everyone up on the dance floor.
0: That's fantastic to hear because 80s always gets people up dancing. It's a fun night when there's an 80s band around. How did you get involved in this? Give us that story.
1: Yeah, well, it was Meg and I had our children go to Forestville Primary and we were great mates throughout primary school. And she said to me, wouldn't it be great to do in a community event and raise some money for a really important cause? So I said to her, well, Mum passed away 3 years ago to Parkinson's disease and it was pretty harrowing to watch. And I said to her, you know what, I would love to organise a community event and all the money from the ticket proceeds, we'll give it all to Shake It Up Australia so that they can help the researchers, fund the researchers to find a cure. Mm-hmm. So
0: that's an audacious sort of conversation that you had. And, oh, yeah, let's pull this off.
1: Yeah. We went down to DY and we had lunch together and we really thought it through and by the end of it, we were like, let's do this. It's a great opportunity to get people off the couch, get our community to connect, but for a really important cause. Mm.
0: So what event management type of skills do you and Meg have?
1: I have none. I've never, ever organised a fundraising event before. Meg's done a few. Sadly, she lost both her parents to cancer. Meg's a go-getter type girl. And I just thought, you know, I felt very sad watching Mum decline with Parkinson's. And I felt that, you know, something good has to come out of something so bad. Mm. So with Meg, we've really planned it and we've set the night to be a lot of fun.
0: You talked about your mum and this is the charity that you want to support through this event. So tell us about your mum's story. Mm-hmm. When did she get diagnosed? What was your experience watching her go through that?
1: Yes. In 2012, Mum was diagnosed. Mum was a very happy-go-lucky person. She was married to Dad at 20. She had 4 kids, 9 grandkids, and they were the apple of her eye, and family meant everything to her. She was a teacher as well, so she enjoyed teaching children and watching them grow and learn. And then in 2012... I had lunch with Mum and she just wasn't her happy self. You could definitely tell emotionally that she was starting to, I don't know, she looked sad. And I said to Mum, are you all right? And she said, yes, I'm okay. And we went to the bathroom and she struggled to turn the tap on to wash her hands. And I thought that's really strange because Mum has always exercised. And so she was physically, I could see that she was struggling. So I rang my sister and I said to her, something's wrong with Mum. And she said, yeah, I feel like we need to get her to the doctor. So she went to the doctor and pretty quickly they said, we think you've got Parkinson's. We'll send you off for a neurological test. One of the telltale signs is actually that you don't blink. You get a very vacant look and you blink like 3 times every minute.
0: Really? I've never heard of that.
1: Yeah. So Mum started to get a very vacant look, like she'd just sort of stare, but she was always very happy and laughed a lot. Yeah. She was very animated and that started to slowly go.
0: So it's someone staring out in the distance.
1: Yeah, just
0: kind of
1: look. And like Mum was highly intelligent. She went to selective school. Mm. So you could have great conversations with her and she was just getting quieter. And anyway, so she went to the specialist and they said, yeah, she's got Parkinson's disease.
0: What's the test for that?
1: Yeah,
0: well, I know that you're not a medical person, I'm not asking you for the scientific names, but
1: yes,
0: do you recall any of those?
1: Well, my sister took her to test, but one of the doctors at my work, he said it is a mood disorder and it can make you quite sad. Yeah, I mean, they did a lot of memory testings and all sorts of things because your memory starts to go.
0: Right.
1: Your long-term memory is pretty good, in mum's case anyway. And Parkinson's is different for everybody.
0: Oh, so the symptoms are not the same?
1: No,
0: for everyone?
1: It's not a rubber stamp of to my knowledge.
0: Yeah.
1: But, you know, there are 70,000 people in New South Wales living with Parkinson's, and there's 50 new diagnoses every day in Australia.
0: Really?
1: So
0: wow.
1: It's more common than what I thought.
0: Yeah.
1: For me, it was something
0: that's surprising.
1: Fox 50. Had.
0: Yeah, yeah. Well, is he the poster child, I guess, for Parkinson's?
1: Yes.
0: Everybody knows that he's got it and he's been living with it for an extraordinary amount of time.
1: Yeah.
0: Did your mother have the shakes? Because isn't that what I never knew about the vacant stare thing,
1: yes.
0: But I knew about the shakes.
1: Yes. Well, the medication, she slightly had the shakes to start with, but she didn't have it terribly. And the medication that she took stopped the shakes. So if you can get it early enough and you get the right medication and get the medication right for your Parkinson's, then it can hide a lot of the symptoms.
0: So when she got diagnosed, in a way, it sort of gives relief to the family and the person because they can put a name to why their life and themselves have changed.
1: Yes.
0: Is that how you felt in your family? How did you all respond to that, especially your mum?
1: Yeah, I remember Dad sending us all an email saying, this is what Mum's got and this is what it looks like.
0: That's very modern, sending an email to the whole family.
1: Yes, yeah. Well, he's not good on text messages. He is 85, but he was good on the email. And he basically said, these are the symptoms and this is what the Parkinson's people have given us. So take some time to read it and try and process what she's got. So that was difficult. But I think the hard thing was just watching her decline, you know, slowly. It was emotional.
0: No, that's okay. Take your time. It's hard to see. You saw her lively and you said she was intelligent. And I think that's the hardest thing that people can see when they see their mum or their dad or whoever, that decline is very, it's hard on the people. And another famous person is Amanda Keller. Her husband, Harley, is undergoing it and she's constantly crying on the radio and stuff like that about it. So you're not alone in that. So forgive yourself. It's all good. So it was very hard on you and your siblings, the four of you.
1: It was hard for Mum.
0: It's okay. Talking about it hurts.
1: They say it gets easier and I'm not sure about that.
0: I don't think it does. Jackie, you know, I know it's emotional talking about your mum. Of course it is. It's still fresh and it will always be fresh for you. Tell us, how did your father accept it and how did it change you guys as a family?
1: Yeah, well, Mum stayed at home pretty much right till the end. Dad did an incredible job looking after her. My twin sister would mind Mum every Wednesday so Dad could go to golf and have a bit of carer's reprieve.
0: Yes, that's absolutely required.
1: Yeah, and part of Parkinson's is you become very stiff and you lose the flow with your arms and it's very important to keep physically active because otherwise it all goes. I mean, no different to all of us. If you don't use it, you lose it. So the muscles started to go. And my sister Jo was incredible. She would go around there every Wednesday and throughout the week as well and do exercises with Mum and have her catching scarves and catching balls and squeezing balls and getting her up and getting her down and trying to make her use her muscles.
0: She was the physiotherapist of the family.
1: Well, Dad and Jo took Mum to a Parkinson's support group. And they had exercises and it was rude for Mum. She just couldn't believe what her future could potentially look like. She was quite distressed at going to that. So she said, I don't want to go to another class because if that's what my future is, I really don't want to go down that path. I prefer to stay at home.
0: A bit confronting for her.
1: Very confronting. Yeah. And she said, I don't know what I've done to get this, but it's a neurological disorder and it's just luck of the draw. Mum was a very healthy person. She always exercised. She did jazzercise. She did aerobics. She always walked the dogs. Mm. She ate very well. She was, you know, always meat and three veg. Mm. No, not a lot of treats. We didn't grow up with chocolates or chocolate-coated biscuits or chips or anything like that. You know, a Vitawheat was what our special treat was for a biscuit. So Mum believed if you were, you know, lived healthily, you would live a great, healthy life. So
0: we all believe in that.
1: Yeah.
0: We all believe in that.
1: Yeah.
0: That,
1: and the facts are there. It is true.
0: Yeah,
1: but Mum was unlucky.
0: Yeah.
1: Yeah.
0: So she passed away 3 years ago.
1: Yeah.
0: And since then, up until that time and your conversation with Meg,
1: yes,
0: to say, let's do something. You said that Meg's parents passed away from cancer.
1: Mm.
0: Was there a reason why you chose Parkinson's over cancer? Was there a discussion around that?
1: Not really. She just said, you know, it'd be really good to do a community function and, you know, raise some money for a charity that really needs it. And I believe that Parkinson's probably doesn't get the airtime that the cancer gets.
0: The same funding,
1: And obviously it was very fresh for us to have just lost Mum. So
0: yeah.
1: I said to her, you know, I'd really love to help Shake It Up Australia. And they actually partner with Michael J. Fox's foundation, raising funds to support the research bid to find a cure.
0: When your dad sent you the email and he had some literature about what the hospital obviously gave him or the medical team, was Shake It Up Australia part of that literature? How did you discover them?
1: We sort of started Googling as much as we could about Parkinson's, and Shake It Up Australia came. And when Mum passed away, we please, no flowers, if you would like to make a donation to Shake It Up Australia, because for me, we can't bring Mum back now, but if I can help one family, you know, I don't want to see anyone go through the awful decline that Mum went through with Parkinson's.
0: Mm.
1: So this money, it will go to the researchers to help find a cure.
0: Yeah, I did learn that every fundraising dollar actually goes into the research.
1: Mm.
0: So it's, you know, with other sort of fundraising efforts, only a proportion goes, because it does cost you money to raise money.
1: Yes,
0: it's a paradox, but it's reality.
1: Yes.
0: And sometimes not the whole dollar goes, but with Shake It Up, it does.
1: Yes.
0: With Meg and yourself, did you then approach Shake It Up Australia, and how did that come about?
1: Yeah, I just gave them a call and told them Mum's story and said, look, I feel really passionate about helping you. I would like to help anybody. I don't want to see anyone go through Parkinson's. And if we could raise money to help the researchers slow Parkinson's and find a cure, then something good has come out of something
0: sad. Did they actually fall in their chair, you know, getting someone so proactively saying, I'm here to help you? Like, is that something that they get from people, or was this?
1: I think they do. I think a lot of people are actually affected by Parkinson's.
0: Yeah.
1: And since organising this event, a lot of people have reached out to me and said, my dad passed of Parkinson's, or my grandfather's got Parkinson's, and it actually is affecting a lot of people. It's not until it's something that's in your family, in your circle, that it becomes actually quite a common problem.

0: Let's talk about the event.
1: Yes.
0: Let's talk about the exciting stuff now.
1: Yes.
0: We understand the importance of it. We understand now what sort of gave rise to this event. So we've got that backstory.
1: Yes.
0: So let's talk about the event itself. What can people expect?
1: Well, one of the things that Meg said to me is, for the event, what do we do? And I said, well, for me, it's got to be a good night, it's got to be an 80s band, and there has to be a dance floor. So I rang Duncan, who is part of Spoiler Alert, the band, on the Northern Beaches.
0: Did you know them beforehand?
1: Yes, he's actually married to my best friend.
0: Oh, okay.
1: I've watched him perform for many, many years, and they're terrific.
0: Yeah.
1: So I rang him and I said to him, Meg and I are thinking about having a party for Parkinson's, and we're wondering if you'd be able to play. And he said, I'm in, straight away.
0: Really?
1: So, yeah, he spoke to the band and they were all up for it. Yeah, they're very generous. All the rehearsals that they've been doing, it's going to be great. But we booked the showroom because there's a terrific stage there for bands.
0: Is that upstairs?
1: Yes,
0: yeah.
1: It is, yeah. So
0: at DYRSL, yeah.
1: Yeah, so we booked that. It's got a great dance floor. And we've organised that the tables will wrap around the dance floor. So if there's anyone that doesn't feel like dancing or potentially has pulled a hammy at Saturday soccer or something, anyone
0: can
1: come.
0: Chair.
1: That's right, exactly. You can boogaloo and watch from the tables and chairs. But
0: fabulous.
1: Yeah, it holds a lot of people, that room, and so we really want to invite everyone on the Northern Beaches to come and have a great time. Get off the couch and come have a good
0: time.
1: Yeah,
0: it's funny that in I don't know, longer than 10 years, people just don't dance anymore. We don't have any functions where we can dance. A lot of people do see bands, but there's very minimal dancing. And, you know, you can go to a pub or something like that and watch a show. But, yeah, there's not much dancing like we used to back in the 80s.
1: Yes.
0: Where we used to dance constantly every Friday night or Saturday night, and it was like a whole 4 hours of dancing in your high heels and you take them off and go walk home barefoot.
1: That's exactly right. But the good thing is they play all the hits, the absolute belters. So
0: yeah, okay,
1: even good. My kids, who are teenagers, they know all the songs from the 80s because all the current artists are repopulating those songs but with different mixes. So
0: great.
1: You know, whether it's Prince, you know, like Party Like It's 1999 or Devo's Whip
0: It. Are we dressing up? In the 80s,
1: yeah,
0: like the big hair.
1: Well,
0: and
1: you know what, Maria? Anything goes, okay? So initially I'd said wear a touch of sparkle because mum didn't mind a bit of sparkle and Meg's mum loved a red lippy. So we were like, wear a touch of sparkle or some colour. But then everyone started to get really excited
0: about the
1: 80s. And so some people have gone, can I go Madonna? Can I go Cyndi Lauper? I'm like, you can go as anything you want. Like,
0: I reckon people love a dress up. We love great music and we like to dress up.
1: Yeah, and we want to have fun. And that's
0: girls
1: the only,
0: just want to have fun.
1: That's
0: sort
1: exactly
0: of Cyndi Lauper.
1: Yeah, yeah. All we want is everyone to have a great night. And through that, we're going to raise money for Shake It Up.
0: So I reckon get your mates together, make it a table dress up so you all look the same. You know how sometimes then a group dresses the same? They get seen and they have more fun that way.
1: Yeah, that's
0: rather
1: right.
0: Rather than just wearing jeans and a T-shirt or whatever.
1: Yes.
0: So what else is happening on the night? So we've got great music, we've got a dress-up opportunity.
1: Yep.
0: What else is happening?
1: So basically when everyone arrives, they'll get a drink on arrival. They'll get canapés. There's quite a lot of food coming out for everyone to enjoy. The band will play the first set, which will be fantastic. Mm-hmm. Cunningham's Real Estate have very kindly offered us an auctioneer. So we're going to auction off a whole heap of wonderful prizes that people can bid on. So I guess the big one that I should tell you about is the 11-day cruise to Antarctica. Meg actually works for Chimu Adventures and it's valued at $46,000.
0: $46,000?
1: Yeah,
0: oh
1: and it's
0: God.
1: Bucket list.
0: So that's, you know, like who's going to spend that for two people?
1: Well, it won't start at that. That's if someone goes up that far.
0: No, I'm saying if you were to do it yourself,
1: you
0: were to pay for it yourself. So here's a chance, better than the lotto or the lottery chances. So definitely. So 11 days.
1: 11
0: you
1: go, days.
0: You sail, fly, what happens?
1: So you fly but you meet the boat there and then it's 11-day trip around. There's two excursions every day.
0: Wow.
1: It is a very popular cruise, but this is one Chimu Adventures. They wanted to get behind our charity with Shake It Up Australia and so they very kindly donated that. But that's not all. Like there's, you know, we've got two tickets to the NRL Grand Final.
0: So are these all auctions?
1: All of them are auction items.
0: Not a ticket raffle.
1: No, we're not going to do a raffle.
0: Is it a silent auction or is it a auction where people can...
1: So we'll, some things we'll do as a silent auction.
0: Okay.
1: And then Andrew Lutzi from Cunningham's will do an auction in between the two band sets on the night for the big ticket items.
0: Wow.
1: So we've got two tickets to the NRL Grand Final. We've got Luxury Escape vouchers, we've got Pet Barn vouchers. A very good friend of mine, Kate, who is a jeweller, she's got You by Kate. She does beautiful jewellery and she's donated a lovely necklace. We've got Arms of Eve dinner ladies that, you know, they deliver meals for people. They've also given us a voucher.
0: How did you source all these things?
1: I just reached out to people.
0: People that you know or...?
1: People I know, people I don't know. I said to them, you know, we're organising this fundraiser and I was wondering if you'd be able to donate something. And obviously I had a letter from Shake It Up Australia, so they knew I was genuine and I provided that. And it was really lovely. People came back and said, of course, we would really like to support this cause.
0: That's fantastic to hear.
1: Yeah, yeah.
0: Are they coming on the nine? I hope all these donators of all
1: a
0: these...
1: lot of them are.
0: Oh, that's
1: yes,
0: great.
1: Yes, a lot of them are, yeah. Sydney Swans and the Giants have had the whole squad sign a jersey, which will go up for auction. We've also got Manly. They've given us four tickets to go watch a home game. Same with Cronulla Sharks. We've got four tickets.
0: Cronulla Sharks? That's weird.
1: Yeah.
0: It's all the way on the other side of Sydney.
1: Well, the man who has naming rights to the ground for the Cronulla Sharks, he's on the Northern Beaches.
0: Oh, my God,
1: yeah,
0: really?
1: Yeah. So we've got, this is a great one actually, anyone who remembers Sydney 2000, if you won a medal, you were invited on Roy and HG. And part of going on Roy and HG was you were given Fatso, the Fat Ass Wombat Olympic pin. And that pin is 18 karat gold. So it's a collector's item now. And I actually worked on the Sydney Olympics and the executive producer at the time, Andy Kay, he donated one of these pins. So that'll be great.
0: I reckon that's the one that you go for.
1: Yeah, yeah. Well, that... for me anyway, I absolutely loved the Sydney Olympics, as did everyone in Australia.
0: Well, because that's priceless, really, because you can't source that. You can't go to the shop. You can't buy the tickets.
1: That's exactly
0: something
1: right.
0: That's very unique and eclectic.
1: Yes, and he's a cute little wombat, I'll tell you. It's so cute.
0: And it's 26 years old now. So is that called vintage now? Or is that retro now? I don't know. That was yesterday to me.
1: Yes, that's right.
0: All the young kids call it vintage.
1: Yes.
0: So you've got the dancing, all these great, great, great auctions that you can actually win.
1: Yes.
0: Is there anything else happening? I mean, there's lots there.
1: Well, then the band will come on after the auction. We'll have the second set. And then at the end of the night, we'll announce the winner of the Antarctica cruise.
0: Oh, right.
1: Yeah. So everyone's getting very excited. People are getting their groups together. So whether it's a sporting group, whether it's their mother's group, whether it's group of parents from school, friends from work, you know, the idea was that we wanted to bring the community together and have a great event. And then through that, the proceeds will all go to Shake It Up Australia.
0: Everybody loves to support good causes.
1: Yes.
0: But they want to have fun. You know, if you did a door knocker appeal or something like that, you might not get the reaction that you have.
1: Yeah.
0: Because we like to have fun in the process of giving.
1: Yes.
0: Don't you think?
1: Oh, absolutely.
0: We love a party and we just need a damn good excuse to get dressed up.
1: That's right. And we wanted to make sure that the ticket wasn't over $100 because I'm also aware that everyone's got mortgages and cost of living is expensive. But you can't see. I mean, we bought tickets for Harry Styles. It was $930 a ticket. So
0: my God.
1: Spoiler alert,
0: are
1: awesome. No, I'm not. So $100 to get a drink, to get some food, and to dance the night away. Or, you know, if you're not into dancing and you just want to stand and watch and have a couple of drinks, the night is for everyone.
0: The ticket has got to be the donation as well.
1: Yes, it
0: can't be like, you know, you're given all this stuff and then we're still trying to raise money.
1: Yes.
0: So don't look at the ticket price as what do I get for my ticket.
1: Yes.
0: You know, I'm donating my $100.
1: Yeah.
0: And the food and drink and the dance is bonus.
1: Yes,
0: I think that's the way that I would be looking at it for sure.
1: Well, I know for me it feels good to do this.
0: Yeah.
1: And, you know, watching anyone suffer Parkinson's, it's pretty traumatic.
0: Mm.
1: If something really good can come out of this, you know, we're going to help people for the future. Hopefully you know, we can find a cure, and that's really important.
0: Yeah, yeah. So you talked about community, and I think that's, you know, that's the essence of what we do here at the radio, mm-hmm. where we like to bring community together to let people know of events that are happening around, the good causes that are happening, because I think that's what community is about, is bringing people together in happy times, sad times, and getting the support of others. So it's a fantastic cause that you've put together. And I'm really surprised that you've got so many people that donated things that auction.
1: A lot of them have been through people I know. Tennis Australia have given us 4 tickets to the women's semi-final.
0: You keep on rattling all these new ones. How many do you have? Like 20,
1: we have a lot.
0: About 20 or 30.
1: We have a lot, and I'm going to keep going until the event because...
0: You're still adding?
1: I'm still adding because I really want to make this night a success. And to make it a success, we need people to buy tickets. The auction is sort of... The most important thing for us is to get the community together and have a great night. And through buying a ticket, we will help Shake It Up Australia. The funds that we get from the auction are obviously going to be a massive bonus. So I just want the night to be a great success, and I want to help everybody not suffer Parkinson's, basically.
0: What a great cause. And kudos to yourself, Jackie, and Meg. And I'm sure Shake It Up Australia and all the research recipients, thank you. But we need the people to make it a success.
1: Yeah.
0: So we will build it, but you need to come. So it's Saturday the 13th of June, DYRSL in the showroom upstairs. You don't have to be a member of DYRSL, so anyone can come?
1: Anyone can come. The DYRSL is actually on Pittwater Road, so the B1 bus line goes straight through there. So if you're coming, you know, from Manly, or if you're coming from Avalon, you can easily access DYRSL. That was one of the reasons we chose that location. It's very central.
0: It's a great town venue.
1: Yeah. And then if you want to park, there's plenty of parking there.
0: Plenty of parking, yeah.
1: And all you have to do is jump on the Humanitics website and type in Fabulous Fun and you'll find it. We called it Fabulous Fun because that's what the night's going to be. So if you typed out events.humanitix.com/fabulous fun, you'll get the link straight away.
0: It's at Humanitics Fabulous Fun.
1: Yes.
0: And then we can buy the tickets there. Do you have group tickets or just by individuals?
1: You can. My neighbour's jumped on and bought 6 tickets. Her birthday is actually the next day, and she said to her kids, I want all of you to come to this party. I don't need any presents, but I'd love everyone to come.
0: What a great thing.
1: Yeah, so her
0: so
1: kids...
0: So don't buy me presents.
1: Don't buy me presents. I
0: just
1: don't need them.
0: Just come with me to this
1: Let's have
0: event.
1: A great night
0: oh,
1: out.
0: Wow.
1: Yeah, so Fabulous. That's what she did. She jumped on and she bought 6 tickets and all her family's going to come. Lots of people have, you know, lots of sporting groups have gone, oh, we love a dance floor and we love the 80s. So they're coming.
0: Yeah. Okay, so make sure that you tell your family... Organise a group, get dressed up in your 80s gear and have a great, great night. Party for Parkinson's and party big. Party big for Parkinson's. Well, Jackie, thanks so much for letting us know about this community event, raising money for Parkinson's, I guess in honour of your mum, but so many other people that are living with Parkinson's at the moment, or they've lost people with Parkinson's. So thank you very much for coming.
1: Thanks, Maria.

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1: 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That's Wes Harder at 2 o'clock on Wednesday afternoons, Ladies Sing the Blues and Jazz.
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0: If this is your kind of music, and why wouldn't it be? Do yourself a favour and tune in to Wes Harder's Ladies Sing the Blues and Jazz at 2 o'clock on Wednesday afternoons. You can hear people like Ella Fitzgerald, Diana Krall, Billie Holiday, Peggy Lee, Sarah Vaughan, and of course Astrud Gilberto. That's Wes Harder at 2 o'clock on Wednesday afternoons, Ladies Sing the Blues and Jazz.
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0: Step out of the ordinary and into the unknown. Strangers in Paradise is your ticket to the global sonic underground. 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

0: 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Strangers in Paradise is your ticket to the global sonic underground. 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
1: Life on the air. The extraordinary survival story of Transmittus diversicus, the community broadcaster. Once threatened, it's now starting to thrive, thanks to its special symbiotic relationship with its surrounding community. And nowhere better demonstrated than right here. The extraordinary survival story of Transmittus diversicus, the community broadcaster. Once threatened, it's now starting to thrive, thanks to its special symbiotic relationship with its surrounding community. And nowhere better demonstrated than right here on Radio.

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0: Life on the Air, the extraordinary survival story of Transmittus diversicus, the community broadcaster. 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

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The extraordinary survival story of Transmittus diversicus, the community broadcaster. Once threatened, it's now starting to thrive, thanks to its special symbiotic relationship with its surrounding community. 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

0: Life on the Air, the extraordinary survival story of Transmittus diversicus, the community broadcaster. Once threatened, it's now starting to thrive, thanks to its special symbiotic relationship with its surrounding community. 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

Life on the Air, the extraordinary survival story of Transmittus Diversicus, the community broadcaster. Once threatened, it's now starting to thrive, thanks to its special symbiotic relationship with its surrounding community. 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

0: Hello there, American Dan here. 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It's a little bit weird. 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
4: 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Michael Lester, Programs Innovation Talk, and I'm Michael Lester. What is the idea of a library? What objectives does it serve, and how has it changed over time? We've a book that's just been written and published, The Library That Made Me, 200 Years of the State Library of New South Wales, published by New South Press. I'm delighted to welcome one of the co-editors of this book, Philippa McGuinness. Philippa herself is the editor of many publications that come out of the Library of New South Wales, and in particular of a regular newsletter. Thank you very much for joining us on Radio Northern Beaches, Philippa.
5: It's great to be with you, Michael.
4: This subtitle, The Library That Made Me, this is based on a series of columns you originated some time ago. And in fact, the book highlights about 60 short essays by individual users of the library over time. What is the concept of wanting to discuss this history of the library under the concept of The Library That Made Me?
5: Yes, well, when I started working at the library at the end...
4: Columns you originated some time ago, and in fact, the book highlights about 60 short essays by individual users of the library over time. What is the concept of wanting to discuss this history of the library under the concept of The Library That Made Me?
5: Yes, well, when I started working at the library at the end of 2020,

Sydney, and it was a really lovely job to take on because Open Book is about this library, the State Library of New South Wales, but wants to engage with literary ecology around the state and in fact, the world and library culture. And I was pleased to commission good writing from all kinds of pretty well-known Australian authors. And I had the idea that inviting people to write about a library that had been formative for them in some way at whatever stage of their life would be a great prompt for a whole lot of people to think about the role that libraries had played in their own lives and indeed the role that libraries play in all our lives. So the first piece I commissioned happened to be by Kate Evans, who's a broadcaster with the ABC. And I never know which library people are going to write about. And it was, I guess, a happy coincidence that she wrote about the Mitchell Library Reading Room because that was where she did research for her own PhD. And she wrote a really beautiful piece, which is now in the book that you mentioned, The Library That Made Me. And once I had Kate's piece, it really started rolling. And I found that readers of the magazine and the pieces that are published on the library website really loved it. And after I'd done a few, so Tim Zoutpommassan, I remember, was the next one. He wrote about the E.G. Whitlam Library in Cabramatta. Robert Drew, the novelist, wrote not so much about a library where he grew up in Western Australia. His library was, in fact, a mobile library, but he wrote about a librarian who was pretty mean, it has to be said. And his was quite comic, but also very heartfelt. And the notion of what a library is and what a library can be has expanded in many ways with each piece that I've commissioned. So I think there were maybe about 15 or 16 that had already been published, and I commissioned another 40 or so for the book, so that there are 60 essays in the book where people write about the library that made me with an accompanying portrait of them. And as I say, the notion of what a library is has really broadened. So for some people, it was a school library or either grand state institution like this one, whether it's here or the New York Public Library or the British Library. A lot of people have written about fairly nondescript libraries, whether they were in tin sheds or weatherboard buildings, as Grace Karskens does about the library that she grew up with in Baulkham Hills. For other people, it's shelves on a neighbour's, you know, living in a neighbour's living room. And that's something that playwright Susie Miller wrote about, you know, that she realised that her neighbour's house was this incredible store of literature, and a neighbour lent her books. And you think, would that have happened, or had that not happened, would she have gone on to become a world-famous playwright? We'll never know. But sometimes the libraries that people reflect on aren't even buildings. There are no books or no shelves. So Indigenous poet Ali Cobby-Eckerman, for example, does refer to her school library as a place of solace because she was being bullied in the playground. But she also talks about country as a library and reflects on what she can learn from the landscape, that it's a treasure trove of libraries. The architect Glenn Murcutt really lists formative experiences as being the library of his life. So people approach the idea of a library in very different ways. And I absolutely love that. Every single piece that has landed in my inbox has

0: felt like an absolute gift, and it's really lovely to be able to share them with readers in this book.
1: Now, Philippa, it's evident, not least from what you've been saying, but also from the book and all these 60 or so stories that are in there from individuals, that the idea of a library, even in the present day, has such a huge, diverse array of forms and meanings. And in fact, for example, in particular, we have a whole statewide network of nearly 400 public libraries used by 2 or 3 million people that are free, trusted spaces for people and in the community and funded in part by their rates. But your story and the story of this book is the story of 200 years of the State Library of New South Wales, of one particular institution. The library has been described, I think, in your book as the most democratic of our institutions, and yet its origins, if you're going back 200 years as you do, to 1826, started out a long way from that, didn't it? The idea was different. It was private, it was subscription-based, it was only narrowly available to people. What was the original idea?
0: Well, a group of gentlemen met in a pub in 1826 in George Street and thought it would be a good idea for the colony to set up a subscription library. But really, this subscription library was to be for members just like them. So male, white, of a certain class. They were able to blackball people who wished to apply if they thought they weren't suitable. So it was quite an exclusive kind of institution that would place orders for books and newspapers from overseas. And for a fee, people could, of a certain kind, as I say, could access that. And perhaps not surprisingly, it wasn't a huge success. The early subscription library was always in substantial strife financially. They were always looking for improved premises with more space. So in some ways, the beginnings of the State Library, or what became the State Library of New South Wales, were not so auspicious. And the substantial essay in the book that my colleague Richard Neville, who is the Mitchell librarian, his essay really shows that the successful, thriving library, both this state library and the network of public libraries that you mention across the state, it was never inevitable. You know, sometimes I think people look at the exterior of the Mitchell Library building and assume that it's been here, you know, since white settlement somehow. But in fact, the Mitchell Library building is relatively new. It was built at the start of the 20th century. The Mitchell Library reading room that people know so well, the vestibule, was in fact opened during World War II. So a lot of what we think of as being a very old library is in fact relatively new. And when you think that the library has stood on Gadigal land for millennia, that kind of puts the recent nature of this place into perspective. But there's no question that the fact that those men met 200 years ago, exactly, more or less, and thought it would be a good idea to set up a library, it grew over time into this place, but the road has been fairly fraught, convoluted, with arguments about architecture, about what the library should hold. You know, for some time, as you would have read, Michael, fiction was seen as being inappropriate. And in fact, in the 20th century, or in the late 19th century, a whole lot of novels were turfed. They went to the Gladesville Psychiatric Hospital. But over the years, you know, the commitment of librarians, in time, the commitment of government, the state government stepped in to support the library and make it a public library accessible to all. And the commitment of all our users has shaped it into what it is today. But it's an ongoing project. The library, which I think has maybe it's 6 million items in our stacks, It's growing all the time, where, you know, my colleagues seek to fill gaps in the collection. People offer us stuff. We acquire stuff all the time through the generosity of our foundation. One of the things I love about this place is that it's growing and changing all the time.
1: Yeah, I'm in conversation here on Radio Northern Beaches Innovation Talk with Philippa McGuinness, who's a co-editor with Richard Neville of the book we're discussing, The Library That Made Me, 200 Years of the State Library of New South Wales. As you say, it's been a long, fraught road, as we read in the book, with many changes and transformations in the whole idea and concept and reality. It moved through various stages, including seeing itself primarily as almost a state archive de facto in the early part of the 20th century for government documents and information, so more of an archival sort of role, if you like. But it seems that the big thinking about what the idea of the library was in the 1930s, when apparently there was an independent report into the state of libraries, which was brutal and shocking and said to be a catalyst and even catalyzed the free library movement.
0: The words brutal and shocking are spot on, because this library was seen as being moribund, not up to scratch by world standards, and there was a lot of thought, effort, hand-wringing, angst that went into improving the library, making the collection stronger, making it more accessible, improving the buildings that it was housed in. And of course, there were a couple of key figures involved in that. One of them was, I suppose, legendary, infamous, very influential former state librarian Ifold, who was quite a force of nature. But the various state librarians who preceded him had been responsible for some extraordinary bequests from David Scott Mitchell, most notably. Ifold was very involved in the bequest that Sir William Dixon made. So state librarians have always been very good at, how might I put this, you know, working with the top end of town to secure money to try to grow the collection. But the other thing that state librarians must do is support their staff and develop the skills of their staff. And one of the really pleasurable things with learning more about the history of this place for me has been how crucial women have been as librarians throughout this library's history. So famously, the first female librarian to work here, a woman called Nita Kibble, who had a very long, stellar career in this place and is renowned as being an extraordinary archivist whose legacy lives on in quite profound ways, not only for the people who work here, but for researchers everywhere. But Nita Kibble topped the entrance exam to be employed at the library, but because she had filled in her application with her initials, it was assumed that she was a man. And when it became clear that she was not, the state librarian realized he would probably have to employ her anyway. And she is one of a great line of really, you know, stellar librarians who've worked here. I think she was employed in 1899. So I was going to say throughout the 20th and obviously the 21st century, but she just snuck in at the end of the 19th century. The commitment and effort that so many librarians have put in, often in very cramped situations. We have more space now. There are 5 levels of underground stacks and there's offsite storage. But what struck me when I was going through a lot of the photographs that we included in the book was how overcrowded everything was. Even in the 1970s and 80s, there are all these photos of people who are just surrounded by piles of files and books and boxes. There's so much paper everywhere. And in some ways, that's still the case. You know, if I were to go upstairs and walk among the desks of our curatorial department, there are boxes everywhere because very neatly ordered, I should say, as things are being catalogued. But of course, now so much of the experience of the library is digital.
1: But along the way, as you say, there was this critical independent review in the mid-1930s, but war sort of intervened in many ways. But a new act, a Library Act, was drafted and eventually passed after the war, which I think still constitutes the sort of legislative framework for the operation of the state library. Although I believe among the things that happened was that the new building that was built in 1942 was renamed the Public Library of New South Wales, which was an interesting label and not the label it now has. And there was some stepping back, wasn't there, from its previous roles as a state archive, or even its aspirations to be a national library with a national collection of Australiana based on the Mitchell Library.
0: Yes. So, I mean, that is, you know, still an absolutely crucial component of what the library is now. But the Library Act, combined with the efforts of post-war reconstruction, which saw great networks of public libraries being built across the state and the country to address these incredible gaps that had been signalled out in the report. After the war, with the opening of this new building and this incredible energy going, spreading out to really make libraries a more essential part of everyday lives, I think is a very interesting part of the history of this place, because the State Library has always supported the public library network, either by sending out boxes of books to libraries across the state that were deemed to be suitable for particular readers in those regions. And a lot of this suitability had to do with what we might now think of as STEM. You know, it was information that farmers might find useful, or that people running businesses might find useful if they needed accounting knowledge and so on. So in some ways, the notion of what a library was for, the information and knowledge that it could impart, was expanding and contracting, often at the same time. But frequently, readers spoke with their feet. They wanted to borrow fiction. And so one of the really great things about the collection here is how many first editions there are of novels from all over the world, but also how much Australian publishing history is in the collection here. So, for example, the library has the Angus and Robertson papers, which tells an extraordinary history of publishing in Australia through the 20th century.
1: Yeah, the story, particularly then through the 70s into the 80s and then the 90s, is again a great transformation. There's the concept of a general reference library for some of the reasons you've mentioned, for national development, national interest and what have you. But then we're getting a big impact of new technology too, that's driving great change in the nature of the library and its collection, and particularly its accessibility and its openness. This technological impact has had a huge impact, not only on what you collect, but how you collect, what you collect, and how it's made available, hasn't it?
0: It really has, in ways that even state librarians who were completely devoted to this place up to the, you know, 70s and 80s could not have foreseen. The catalogue now is, of course, completely online. A large part of the collection is digitised and available through the catalogue. But my colleague Richard Neville writes about the moment when the library got its first computer. You know, he still remembers that. So the transformation has been so profound and so rapid that in many ways it deserves a book of its own. And of course, so many people have written about the impact of technology on libraries, which might seem quite a niche subject, but I find that the discussion is becoming more and more urgent all the time as we live in a world of myths and disinformation, with artificial intelligence leading us down paths that might be wonderful, that might save researchers and catalogers a lot of time to free us up for other activities. But in some ways, it's terrifying. I'm sure that many of us have had the experience where we look at something being thrown up by Google now and we wonder what the source is. Is that actually true? And sometimes I think perhaps this will lead people back to authoritative places like libraries, where librarians can help us to navigate sources and even lead us back to primary sources if we need to go back to confirm whether something that seems to have been repeated again and again is actually true. So it's an exciting time in many ways. And the whole question of accessibility, that somebody can log on to the catalogue and look at the beautiful illustrations of birds by someone like William T. Cooper, one of the jewels of the collection, I would say. We can look at that from our houses, so from our phones, from wherever we happen to be. In some ways, that's incredibly liberating, and it's wonderful for libraries to be able to be so accessible, to remain free, to, you know, offer free Wi-Fi to visitors who are here. But the flip side of that is really about knowledge. But as we, you know, started saying at the very beginning of this conversation, Michael, the whole notion of the library started out with a discussion of a group of men who really wanted to restrict knowledge to themselves. So now we have this explosion of knowledge. It's free to all, and that's exciting. But I think we have to be aware that we need to apply a critical eye to what we're reading or consuming. And I think that libraries offer a whole range of tools and resources that will help us to do that.
1: Philippa, I guess technology in part has had this huge impact, particularly towards the closing years and through to the present, on the idea of a library, a public library. But as you say, the original idea, perhaps the early 20th century idea, as the library as a repository of knowledge, raises the question of what is knowledge and what is truth and who has access to it. And in terms of how the library made us, there was a strong move, wasn't there, in the late part of the last century for a new interpretation of this knowledge that was buried in the archives of the library, cultural reinterpretation, reimagining, scholars questioning the stories of our past in terms of new perspectives of power and gender and you name it, and racism. So in that sense, the technology and the library's transformation has really contributed to the way we see ourselves.
0: That's absolutely true. I don't think that it is untrue to say that it would be impossible to understand, let alone write, any kind of history of Australia without drawing on the resources of the State Library of New South Wales, because the collection reflects the country. But of course, as each generation looks at what is held in the collection, whatever it might be, you know, objects or manuscripts or daguerreotypes or paintings, we look at it with new eyes. History is being revised all the time. We might look at the kind of triumphant tone of explorers' journals, to give one example now, and where at the time, people might have thought that these stories were extraordinarily brave. Now we see them as colonial stories that are associated with the dispossession of Aboriginal people. But we can still learn so much from that kind of writing, not only about the attitudes of the time, but about, for example, the landscape of the time, often, you know, described by white settlers in ways that make, you know, little sense to us today because so many of these landscapes have been so denuded. So we can learn so much from this original source material. And that's when I referred earlier to the library being an ongoing project, that kind of scholarship is an essential part of that. You know, I know that researchers of the future will hopefully read our book and think, well, they had a very particular view of what the library was and how it worked and what its history was and what mattered. And they will see the times that we live in a completely different way.
1: I'm in conversation here on Radio Northern Beaches Innovation Talk with Philippa McGuinness, co-editor of the book that we're discussing, The Library That Made Me, 200 Years of the State Library of New South Wales. Philippa, in conclusion, the challenges facing and the potential transformations are enormous, not least with the digital technologies that we've now got. There's a wonderful article recently in the MIT Technology Review, What We Leave Behind? We're making more data than ever. What do we save for future generations and will they be able to understand it? And in fact, this particular question and dilemma is addressed by the English novelist Ian McEwan in his latest book, What Can We Know or What We Can Know? It's going to be a huge challenge to both what you select, how you preserve it and how it's made available to people in the future, isn't it, in shaping our future stories?
0: Yeah, of course it is. Doing that kind of interpretation, asking the questions that seem salient, provocative, relevant, even if we can't always answer them, I think is absolutely crucial. The commitment to preserving, conserving our past, the documents of our past, whether that's done through physical documents or online, is crucial work because it helps to tell us who we are, who we might become.
1: Thank you very much, Philippa McGuinness, for joining us on Radio Northern Beaches to talk about the co-edited book, The Library That Made Me, 200 Years of the State Library of New South Wales. Thanks very much, Philippa.
0: It's been a pleasure. Thanks, Michael.
1: 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Our program's Innovation Talk, and I'm Michael Lester. Our topic today speaks of what's been described as an aeronautical legend that has captivated the imagination of Britain and of a wider world for 85 years and counting, about a fighter aircraft that was designed and built primarily during the Second World War in Britain and was, I'm told, the only fighter aircraft produced continuously both before, during and after the Second World War in Britain. To discuss this, I'm delighted to welcome on the line all the way from Cumbria, from Carlisle, in fact, the author of a charming and insightful book, How to Build a Spitfire, Adventures with the RAF's Legendary Second World War Fighter, David Price. David is passionately interested in military aviation history. He's written a number of books. Thanks so much for joining us all the way from Cumbria there, David.
2: Yeah, great. It's good to join you. Yeah.
1: What inspired you to actually write this book and to undertake your project of building a Spitfire yourself?
2: Well, it's an interesting question. I think I ask this question every day because I'm not fully sure. It sounds really strange. But I was actually a building contractor and I reached a certain age in my late 50s where I thought, you know, I'd had enough of doing that. And I decided to devote all my time to writing, which is what I do now. So as you kindly mentioned in the introduction, I write aviation books. And in that process, I kind of needed something to do with my hands still. I was obviously doing a lot of research, a lot of writing, and I found I was kind of running out of steam, sort of 11, 12 o'clock in the morning if I'd started early. And I needed something to do with my hands. And I had this vague, very vague idea. Wouldn't it be nice one day to to build a Spitfire, and it was very vague. I'd been involved for the best part of 30 years with my local aviation museum, and a lot of that had been to do with preserving aircraft and painting them and looking after old aircraft. So I gained over 30 years a kind of a knowledge of the structure of how an aircraft went together. And, so my story really began as a light bulb moment way down on the south coast near Folkestone, where they have the Battle of Britain Memorial. And I went there in April 2018 now, so getting on a bit. And they had a fiberglass Spitfire sitting outside their museum. Spitfires are too precious to put outside, or too precious for many museums now, too expensive. I found myself looking at this Spitfire, and I could get quite close to it and touch it as well, which was an advantage. And I said two things, partially to my wife, who didn't quite understand what I was saying. One is, oh, this isn't very big. This would fit in my garden. And then the second thought was, you know, I think I could make something like this. I might be able to improve on the detail. And these were sort of throwaway comments. But that was kind of the start of it. And that sort of got the ball rolling. And from that point on through 2018, I began on my quest to recreate a Spitfire. And the Spitfire I decided to build would not be a full flying replica, but a museum replica, really, for people to look at rather than to fly. So that was, in a nutshell, kind of the start of the story, I guess.
1: Well, what a complex monumental undertaking you undertook, as you document. But I'm particularly interested in the parallel story, in a sense, about how the Spitfire itself was built in reality, how it was designed and manufactured, and therefore the role it played, and how it captured the imagination and why of so many people, and still does, with enthusiasts around the world, including in Australia. Could focus on the sort of design side, because it's the design that's immediately appealing. It's such a distinctive design. A gentleman called Mitchell was the designer. I wonder if he could give us a feeling for the context and concept that he was working with, because, of course, he was doing this in a sense to exploit power of these new Merlin powerful engines and to build a plane for a home defence mission, which would be quick to climb and would intercept enemy bombers. So it would be an interceptor fighter rather than...
2: Really, the story of the Spitfire is complicated, and probably far more complicated than perhaps most people realise, because the story has been, I won't say embroidered, but we have a popularist sort of view of how the design of the Spitfire came about. And the sort of popularist view is that Supermarine were involved in racing flying boats. They used to make flying boats in the 1920s, 1930s. Mostly out of wood. So they designed the winning aircraft for the Schneider Trophy, which was an air race, and out of this developed the Spitfire. Now, that's the simple version. The actual version is a little more complex. And basically, what was happening through the early 1930s is with the realisation that Germany was re-equipping itself and at speed, Britain was quite a long way behind, and being honest, still had quite a political will not to rearm. There was, I guess, so much injury after the First World War. The thought of armed conflict again was something very unpalatable. And so really we were slow, very slow to get on the bandwagon and rearm. And as a result, we were lagging behind. So the most, you know, future-proof fighter we could come up with at the time was something called the Gladiator, made by Gloster. And that was still a biplane. It had an enclosed cockpit and so on, and a powerful enough engine, but nowhere near as powerful as, say, the Messerschmitt Bf 109. And really, disaster loomed, because aircraft like that just didn't have the performance. And so, somewhat chaotically, looking back, the Air Ministry put out a number of contracts for the development of aircraft, and out of that came two aircraft, the Spitfire and the Hurricane. Hawker, of course, with designed by Sir Sidney Cam. Used the Rolls-Royce engine as well. But Supermarine at first put it together a design called 224, which was a disaster. It really didn't fly well. It had fixed undercarriage. It overheated all the time. At the time, the chief designer at Supermarine, R.J. Mitchell, he was actually quite ill. He was, as it transpired, dying of cancer. So he was away from the process for a while. And Supermarine came up with this aircraft. They were funded by the Air Ministry, and it just wasn't working. In the provenance of God, one might say, R.J. Mitchell came back to work and basically stripped the design from the drawing board and started again. He just drew and drew and drew and said, what do you think of this? And so that is a more complicated element that the Spitfire nearly didn't exist. And it was really the brilliance of R.J. Mitchell that put the Spitfire down. The Spitfire that came out of that notepad and out of that set of drawings was a Spitfire we know and love now, at least in basic design. So it really was a near-run thing, I suppose. That's the best way of putting it.
1: Of course, like so much with science and research and innovation, it isn't necessarily a lone innovator or, in this case, designer at work, but working in a much broader context. And I believe that through the mid-30s and what have you, that the French and the Germans, you know, were working and designing with all sorts of new technologies and techniques, including what are called monocoque construction for fuselages and high-powered engines in a way. But the military was very slow to pick up on these things, I guess, until the war. But many of these elements were present in Mitchell's work when, as you say, sometime in 1931, the Air Ministry in the UK put out some specs, didn't they, in a competition. Mm. And it wasn't really until about 1934 or such that they actually issued a contract to Mitchell and to Supermarine, which was owned by Vickers, right?
2: That's right. We have to take the First World War into account in the picture. The First World War really supercharged aircraft design. And we ended up in Britain and in Germany, but Britain particularly, with numerous aircraft companies building and making aircraft and designing. And it was a great time of innovation up through the 1920s. But through really the late 1920s, these military contracts began to run out because we weren't rearming, we weren't building lots of aircraft. And lots of these aircraft companies started to go under. And Supermarine was one of them. They were building seaplanes, but not enough seaplanes really to balance the books. And eventually the bigger group, Vickers Armstrong, or Vickers, as it was then known, became Vickers Armstrong because they again bought up another company. It was amalgamated into this bigger group. And that gave them a bit of stability. Though at the time, they were the design team and the build team at Southampton were a little bit upset about it. There was a friendly rivalry about these new people turning up and telling them what to do. So even in the story of the Spitfire, you have that tension, if you like, between the new people coming in, the Air Ministry saying what they want doing. So there's quite a lot of places where it could have gone really wrong in a lot of ways, but it all worked out well in the end, as they say.
1: In terms of the way that the Spitfire itself as a piece of military weaponry has captured public imagination, partly has to do with its aesthetics, I think, that come from its streamlined design process that makes it so distinctive, both its fuselage and its wings in particular. The innovation involved in this airframe construction for the Spitfire to get the streamlined look did rely on some of that what's called monocoque, single-skin, egg-like technology and engineering, didn't it? But it was a very complicated design and structure, not only to design, but ultimately to build and manufacture.
2: It was. I think, really, if you look at the Supermarine aircraft that they were producing before the Spitfire, they were at best unwieldy and at worst ugly. The racing planes, the SB-6 and so on, that Supermarine were producing were far more sleek and beautiful. And they kind of captured the 1930s design element, that thing that made them look beautiful. And I think that's what Mitchell tagged on to. I think he naturally went that direction because it was a very aerodynamic design, but also the beauty of it. And in crude terms, he had to sell this design to the Air Ministry after a failure of a rather ugly aeroplane in the past. And so he designed it as a beautiful thing to look at. And I think, I'm probably speaking for everyone who sees a Spitfire flying, it is a beautiful thing. It has a certain elegance and a beauty about it. Unfortunately, Mitchell, in the design, he put in certain elements that made it difficult to build. One which was the dihedral wing. In other words, the wing had an upward tilt of around 6 degrees. And the general structure of it, the curves and so on, the compound curves, were quite something to get right. And there was a lot of machining to be done. There was a lot of production of the stamps and so on that actually stamped out the metal into the right shape. And it took a while to really get right. I've had the privilege of working also on the BF-109, and one of the things that struck me immediately about the BF-109 was how simple it was. they didn't go for really complicated. If you look at the fuselage of it, it's built in a similar way to a Spitfire monocoque construction, but it's basic, is the best way of putting it. But it didn't need to be pretty. It just needed to do its job. And I think the ME-109 is really the aircraft that was produced in most numbers during the Second World War. And they could build an ME-109 in about 1,000 man-hours and the Spitfire in about 4,000. So that kind of tells you the complexity of the Spitfire.
1: And it is very complex, isn't it? I understand that it involved a skeleton of some 19 so-called formers, which are sort of like cross-sections through the fuselage. And then, of course, all held together and strengthened to carry whatever the thing's got to carry, the weaponry, the undercarriage, you name it, with longitudinal stringers. And all of this has to be somehow covered in a very strong but streamlined skin, doesn't it? It's a big design challenge in itself, alone aside from manufacturing.
2: It is. And remembering that Supermarine were building in wood prior to 1934, and so they get this contract to build metal aircraft. So they have to really get the metallurgists in there. And there are a number of challenges. One is about an aluminium-skinned aircraft, was getting the aluminium alloy thin enough so that it bent but still had the correct strengths. And as you rightly say, actually holding the aircraft together, the technology was different. If you think of a biplane, it was generally wooden. And in fact, if you look at, say, a Hawker Hurricane is actually it's a bit of both. Its rear fuselage is actually wooden strips with canvas metal, I should say, metal formers first, then wooden strips, then canvas stretched over the top. So all the strength of a biplane in the 1920s, 1930s was in the framework. And then the canvas was stretched over was really just for an aerodynamic abilities. Whereas the strength in a monocoque aircraft was, as you rightly say, you had the series of frames that were held together longitudinally by pretty thin bits of aluminium, to be honest. And then over the top, the skin was stretched and it wasn't strong enough until you actually put the skin on. So was the skin and the framework underneath really were part of the strength. And this was a new way of building. They did very well, actually, considering it was such a new concept. And being honest, we looked at what the Germans were doing and thought, right, they've done it. We can do it too.
1: Spurs to innovation and competition.
2: Well, that's right.
1: The other very striking feature, certainly to the layperson looking at it and its aesthetic appeal and its streamlining, are its elliptical wings. Now, of course, ellipses are very aerodynamically efficient, and by this they reduce drag if you can make it thin too. But you've got to also make it thick enough in the wing to carry all the weights, haven't you? So in the very classic wings, the elliptical wings, or at least semi-elliptical wings, which look so beautiful, this was too a huge design challenge and then subsequently manufacturing challenge, wasn't it?
2: It was. The thin wing on the Spitfire, again, it was a new idea in many senses. I mean, that it would work on paper, they knew it would fly. But getting that strength into the wing, it's had quite a few challenges. And a few months ago, I saw a wing spar. Now, the wing spar is the main sort of structure that runs through the front of the wing, really. It takes the weight. And then from the wing spar, the other frames are kind of built onto it. So the main part of the weight is taken the wing spar. And I'd seen one that had been cut through longitudinally. And it comprises of a number of square bars, or oblong bars, I suppose, that are slotted into each other so that you have four or five of these layers. And it's really quite something, because they had to keep it light, but they had to get all this strength in there. And the way they did it was not through a solid piece of metal, but, as I say, through these square bars, which were all inserted into each other. So very, very clever. As you say, the elliptical wing idea wasn't completely new. Heinkel had put it onto their new Heinkel 111, and I don't think R.G. Mitchell copied him. It just seemed a really good idea. And yeah, they were difficult to build is the best way to put it.
1: The engine was very important to the whole design concept too, because I believe there were powerful new engines, and we had typically the Spitfire fired by the Rolls-Royce engine, the Merlin. Were there innovations in the design around that? For example, I read that perhaps there was discussion about using carburetors versus fuel injection, and did this all bear on the question of the cooling systems and how you have cooling in such powerful light aircraft?
2: It did. I mentioned the 224, which was the forerunner of the Spitfire. The Spitfire was known as the Type 300. And the problem the 224 had, they used a Rolls-Royce engine called the Kestrel, and they found great difficulty in cooling it. And they had a water coolant system which basically pumped the water down the wings to use the wings as radiators to cool them, but it still wasn't enough. And it was really the advent of using glycol as a coolant, when we understand that today, rather than just pure water, that changed things. You could put a much smaller radiator in. And Rolls-Royce itself were fairly challenged, really, in the production of the Merlin, in that they did have quite a lot of design problems. Really, the one Spitfire that we know, the Mark I and Mark II, that flew in the Battle of Britain, purists kind of say, well, actually, it's not really a Merlin engine in there. It's kind of a boosted Kestrel engine. Now, it's getting very technical. But there were two slightly different engines. And as you say, part of the problem that we had is we were rushing. And Rolls-Royce were rushing to produce things. And the simplest way of fueling the engine was through carburetors. And the Germans, with the Messerschmitt 109, chose fuel injection. And it really wasn't until the Battle of Britain that Germans started turning their ME-109s on their back and diving in a positive. Basically, they flick it on its back and then pull the stick back. And that would kind of give you an inverted dive. And they found that Spitfires couldn't follow them. And that was because the fuel in the carburetor started to gravitationally flow the wrong way. That's putting it simply. So, yeah, they did have these challenges. And the technology, perhaps we become very sort of complacent in peacetime. And we have a problem. We'll take months or even years to sort it out. But when you're in wartime, you've got to solve those problems very quickly.
1: And, well, indeed you have. And wartime is a great spur, and always is, and even currently seems to be spurring huge battles in research, science, technology and innovation. We're seeing it currently, of course, on a global scale with AI. And war being a big driver behind what's happening to modern warfare. But this was certainly the case in aircraft technology in the Second World War period that we're talking about. But there's more to winning a war than having the best leading edge science, research and technology. To win a war, you don't just have to win the battle and be the best at the science and tech. Mm. You've got to be able to produce and, in modern terminology, scale this up to a scale that is sufficient, and production capacities and levels that can deliver and sustain over time. Yeah. During the Second World War, a number of years, sustain this production level. That's a huge challenge to the manufacturing base of a country, as we know. Now, that's quite a story, too, with the Spitfire, isn't it? Because the initial production runs that went to Supermarine Vickers to produce the first runs ran into all sorts of trouble. They had huge delays, 24 months to produce the first batch. The costs doubled, and they had to find other ways, ultimately, to manage and scale the production, didn't they?
2: They did. There were a number of problems. The main one was the factory at Southampton and the area. There were two factories down there. It was too small. It couldn't cope. And they then tried to subcontract out parts. So parts were built in the area and around the country and then transported to Eastleigh for assembly. The difficulty was that not all these parts fitted. So you'd have a batch of tails and the tails wouldn't quite match up to the fuselage that had been built elsewhere. So it was a bit of a disaster. And Lord Beaverbrook, who'd taken control of war production — Beaverbrook was a newspaper magnate, quite a bullish character, and there are comparisons perhaps with other industrialists who have got involved in politics in the past, but we won't go there — he basically recognised, and he did have a great skill in this, recognised this problem, and he commissioned what's called a shadow factory, and he put a number of firms on this footing, where they built a completely new factory elsewhere. And in the case of Vickers Supermarine, they built a factory in the Midlands, and it was a massive, massive undertaking. It was a huge factory floor, and basically it was built at Castle Bromwich, and they effectively put all the manufacture under one roof. Just to give some scale of this, really, the production line of the Spitfires, they weren't really turning out of Castle Bromwich until the war had started. And so that was how tight it was. But once that production line got working, they were able to produce Spitfires in the quantity that we started to need them, of course, coming through the Battle of Britain and the losses that we faced there. So again, it was a near-run thing, but the solution really was far more of a modern industrial process than perhaps aircraft design and building the future had been, a bit more of a cottage industry up to that point, and really building a massive factory, and in some senses making a massive target out of it, which was the other element.
1: This shadow factory idea was a fascinating plan that was put in place to really scale up production, subcontracted out too to people like Morris Motors and other people too. But all this too had its own problems with personnel, with skill levels, people who aren't experienced, people who need to be trained, management who has its own attitudes and lack of experience, and you're introducing new technologies and the latest machine tools and all the rest. It was a huge problem. But as you say, they eventually got over it at Bromwich. And I believe that by June 1945, they had produced something like 12,000 Spitfires had been produced. But there was a process, too, of dispersing and decentralising production, too, wasn't there, around four towns and satellite airfields. What was the idea here and how successful was that?
2: Basically, what they realised, and the Germans actually realised this first, we didn't quite follow them, but it was the same logic. Because the Germans were starting to come under bombing raids, and we were hitting their factories quite substantially at times, they began to farm out production of components, really all over this. We began that process. Castle Bromwich was really a huge assembly plant, as well as a manufacturing plant. But Supermarine had already begun this at Southampton. Their factory was bombed in 1940, and it became essential then to farm out.
1: Both the factories were totally destroyed, and most of the workers killed in September 1940 there in Southampton. Is that right?
2: That's right. That's right. And this is where Castle Bromwich coming on stream had really made a massive difference to production. But what they did in the Southampton area, they continued to build a Spitfire. So it was built in both places. And their solution really was to use old motor garages, farms, barns, small buildings. And what they did, and the Germans did this too, was they manufactured the components almost in isolation to each other. So they had to get their quality control right so they all fitted together, which they did manage to do, thankfully. In the early days, they didn't. So somebody, for example, working on fuselage frames might not have any idea about any other part, any other component of the aircraft. So they were trained to build their bit. And it's something we saw, of course, Henry Ford do in the manufacturing of the cars way back when. But sort of doing this with aircraft hadn't been done on the scale, but it certainly worked, and it really was the answer to providing sustained aircraft production.
1: And as we wrap up here with our guest David Price on the line from Carlisle area up there in Cumbria in the UK, David Price, author of How to Build a Spitfire, we're actually discussing not just his project, which is documented there, his own project to actually build a Spitfire, but the whole process that went into innovating, designing, manufacturing and scaling the production during the Second World War of the Spitfire. There was a huge exercise in innovation and learning and scaling during a wartime period driven by the imperatives. I guess at the end of the day, this is a pretty interesting story, but I'm wondering to turn back, you know, what it is that has really captured the imagination of so many people about this particular innovation, the Spitfire, with its streamlining and its good looks as well as its efficiency. It was popular. It's caught public imagination. It's popular with the pilots, I guess, and was a very successful fighting machine. How many were produced? Some 20,000. And there were some in use until the 1950s. Mm. So what is it that is the essential appeal of this aircraft, do you think?
2: I think it's got a number. As you mentioned, through the war, almost immediately it gained the respect and admiration of the public, people who saw it, because it was a beautiful thing. I think it had that attraction to it. And we've seen that roll on. You know, it's 90 years since the first prototype flew now. And we've seen that roll on into generation and generations. I mean, my grandchildren, who are only like 11 and 9, appreciate it as well. And I think the experience of it is partially the shape of it, but also the sound. There's kind of a musicality to it. And it takes away the brutality of the image of the war, I suppose. It paints a far more romantic picture. And that's really the only way I can describe it. I once took a friend along to watch two Spitfires coming in to refuel at our local airfield. And they'd never seen Spitfire before in the flesh. And afterwards, they said, it made me feel quite emotional. And it's true. It's kind of the... some scientists will come up with what the frequency of the engine is and the sound of it. But there is something which does something with our emotions when you watch a Spitfire. And that's the only way I can describe it, really.
1: And I think in your book, too, you conclude, you know, very telling observations or conclusions, I think, where... I think you say there's something intrinsically beautiful about the creative process. And you were involved in a creative process, I suppose, yourself, building a Spitfire yourself in your backyard almost. But there was a very creative, innovative process, which you're describing as intrinsically beautiful, that went into the Spitfire. And ultimately you say, can a war machine be beautiful? And your answer is...
2: yeah. Yes,
1: it would appear so.
2: It appears so, yeah. And we've produced many brutal, horrible-looking war machines, but the Spitfire is just... it just lives on its own because it's got this dual identity now that it's just a beautiful thing. It's a work of art. And we can leave behind... I mean, it's important we remember what the Spitfire did and the pilots that flew it. But in some senses, in modern terms, we can leave that behind and just admire it as a beautiful piece of creation. It's just one of these amazing technological innovations that mankind has come up with that really kind of defies explanation beyond that people go, oh, you know, that's the best way of putting it.
1: Thank you very much, David Price, for joining us here on Innovation Talk Radio Northern Beaches, all the way from UK Cumbria there, to discuss your book, How to Build a Spitfire, Adventures with the RAF's Legendary Second World War Fighter, but in particular to talk about the amazing process of creativity and innovation behind the creation of this very successful war-fighting machine that lives on in the memory, and still many of these aircraft still exist for enthusiasts, and there's a couple in Australia even. Thanks so much, David, for joining us.
2: Thank you.
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9: 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In just a moment, Jeff Stanwell's in to bring us Jeff's Generation. 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And then at 5 p.m, Community Voices with Michael Lester, followed by The Grit Diaries with Mon and Maz. At 6:30, Joe Gigliotti's in to bring us Musica Italiana. At 8 p.m, Michael Matthews and Miss Maiden join us for The Clash. And then at 9 o'clock, Community Voices with Michael Lester, followed by Blues Unlimited at 9:30, also with Michael Lester. 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

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Lots of anniversaries to recognise today. I'll have a guest in the studio at about 10.30 this morning, Vince De Luca, councillor on the Northern Beaches Council, and he's going to talk to us about youth in the area and especially e-bikes and things that are going on there. Anniversaries today. Lots of anniversaries to recognise today. I'll have a guest in the studio at about 10.30 this morning, Vince De Luca, councillor on the Northern Beaches Council, and he's going to talk to us about youth in the area and especially e-bikes and things that are going on there. Anniversaries. Today is the birthday of Cilla Black,

Yesterday, National Sorry Day, is the birthday of Lauryn Hill. And tomorrow, Gladys Knight's birthday, John Fogarty. I love John Fogarty. Kylie Minogue's birthday, Colby Calais' birthday tomorrow. And on Friday, Gary Brooker from Procol Harum. Mel B from the Spice Girls, she's Scary Spice. And the death on Friday of BJ Thomas. Let's get the show underway straight away with this song.

Cheryl Black. It's a remastered version from 2023. Another person with a birthday today is Neil Finn. Neil Finn from Split Enz and Crowded House. Who can forget this particular song, the final one that he did when he was doing a concert at the Opera House many years ago? Neil Finn and Crowded House. Happy birthday, Neil.

Happy birthday to Neil Finn. It's his birthday today, born in 1958. Jeff Stanwell on Radio Northern Beaches, 88.7, 90.3, and streaming on rnb.org.au/stream. It's just gone. Where's my precise? Just gone 14 minutes past nine, and the fog is lifting in Sydney. It was quite thick when I came into the studio an hour ago. So the fog is lifting, and the forecast for the rest of today is rain, 2 to 10 millimetres, according to the Bureau. Currently it's 17 degrees, but it feels like it's 15. Showers are increasing throughout the day, and the first sign of sunshine coming back will be next Sunday, I believe, so it's going to be a bit showery and everything up until then. On the roads, West Hoxton, been a three-vehicle accident there, Cow Pasture Road, just past 15th Avenue. One northbound lane is closed. Moore Park, there's a car broken down on South Dowling Street. At Belmore, there's a two-car accident. Kingsgrove Road at Canterbury Road. And the lights are blacked out at North Sydney, Mount Street at Walker Street. Other traffic is affected in the area as well. Let's have a track by somebody named, I don't know what his name is. Here he is. Brian Ferry, 1975.

Brian Ferry, Love is the Drug, and as I said, from 1975, going back a couple of years before 1975, we come to 1969, and specifically July in 1969. Last Sunday was the birthday of this man, born in 1941, 24th of May 1941, Bob Dylan, American singer-songwriter, a Nobel Prize laureate. Here it is from July 1969.

Bob Dylan from 1969. That's 57 years ago, dear listener. 57 years ago, Bob Dylan, a Nobel Prize laureate. Patti LaBelle, she had a birthday the same day as Bob Dylan, May the 24th. Patti LaBelle, I'm going to save up the track from Patti LaBelle to play after 11:30 because it's a real dance track, Lady Marmalade. Voulez-vous coucher avec moi ce soir? But Sunday also marked the anniversary of the death of Tina Turner 3 years ago. She died in 2023. And I'll also play one of Tina Turner's tracks after 11:30 this morning. But I thought maybe we could just play this song in the meantime from Tina Turner, Thunderdome.

Valet, Tina Turner. We don't need another hero, Thunderdome. It's the anniversary of her death last Sunday, 24th of May. Gosh, I'm showing my age now, but 24th of May always used to be Empire Day or Cracker Day, didn't it? Cracker Night. My guest in the studio in about an hour's time or so will be the man who wrote this article I read, or a number of us read, about e-bikes and youth in the area. And it was a couple of weeks ago. And he says, yesterday at the netball courts at John Fisher Park at North Coolcool, the Manly Warringah Netball Association, a number of e-bikes were behaving dangerously riding on courts while teams were playing, being abusive and charging at players and others. One also threw a projectile at one poor woman, which I personally witnessed, and then sped off. I called New South Wales Police, and anyway, we'll talk more about that in about an hour's time, about e-bikes and about youth in the area as well. Gladys Knight's birthday. Where is she? On Thursday, tomorrow. Born in 1944, Gladys Knight, well known for this song.

for this night. It's 26 minutes to 10, Gladys Knight. Can I please play another Gladys Knight track? I love Gladys Knight, love her voice. Here she is singing That's What Friends Are For with Elton John, Stevie Wonder, Dionne Warwick and Gladys Knight. Here she is. That's not going to play. I'll try this circuitous route and I'll play it this way. No, we'll go somewhere else.

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And fire flew from his fingertips as he rosined up his bow. And he pulled the bow across the strings and it made an evil hiss. And then a band of demons joined in.

The devil bowed his head because he knew that he'd been beat. And he laid that golden fiddle on the ground at Johnny's feet. Johnny said, "Devil, just come on back if you ever want to try again. I done told you once, you son of a bitch, I'm the best

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The Charlie Daniels Band. Here's Colby Calais and a little bit of bubbly. Here we go. No, that doesn't want to play either. Problems with my gear this morning. Here we go.